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1: Live from LAist 89.3 and streaming on the LAist app, I'm Julia Paskin. Memorial Day weekend has come and gone, and so it's unofficially summer, I guess. I'm not sure how these things work. But that means new movies in theaters, many of them aiming to reach summer blockbuster status, and new TV shows, since we get new TV shows year-round nowadays. So this Entertainment Thursday, LAist producer Monica Bushman has been looking into which of those new movies and TV shows were filmed here in Los Angeles. Hey, Monica.
2: Hey.
1: All right. So there's been a decline in film and TV production in LA over the past few years. It has become an issue in the upcoming election for mayor and in the contest for California governor, even. Yeah. So what is the current status of efforts to keep and attract film production here?
2: We know this is a big issue because of the impact that it has on jobs, the local economy, the culture of the region, which we know and love as the center of the entertainment industry. There was some encouraging news last month from Film LA, the official film office for the LA region. Their latest quarterly report showed some signs that the expansion of California's film and TV tax credit program last year may be beginning to have some positive effects for feature films and TV dramas and comedies. There's also a new pilot program that the City of Los Angeles and Film LA launched last month that reduces costs and streamlines the process for getting permits for productions that meet certain criteria to be considered low impact. These are smaller productions. The effects of that are still to be determined. In the meantime, though, we know that people may want to support movies and TV shows that have filmed locally. And it's also always fun to just watch something where you can say, hey, I know that place. So that's why we've been putting together these lists.
1: All right, so let's talk about some of the new movies and TV shows coming out this summer that have filmed here.
2: Okay, so movies first. Here is a hint.
3: The Foundlings are the future. This is the way.
4: This is the way. This is the way.
2: And do you know what that's from?
1: This is the way. Of course, that's Mando.
2: Yeah, and that's from the streaming series. The new Mandalorian movie, Mandalorian and Grogu, just came out this weekend. And according to director and co-writer Jon Favreau, it's the first Star Wars movie to be shot entirely in Los Angeles. Ahead of the movie's premiere, he credited the California Film Commission for making that possible because of tax incentives. And then another highly anticipated summer movie, The Odyssey, starring Matt Damon from director Christopher Nolan. That movie filmed all over the world, but some key scenes were filmed in Los Angeles too, including at Falls Lake. That is the outdoor water tank at Universal Studios that was constructed in 1926. It was first made for the movie Uncle Tom's Cabin, but it's been used for lots of movies in the years since.
1: Oh, wow. That is a fun fact.
2: Yeah.
1: So let's shift gears now. What about TV?
2: So there is a new show out this week on Prime, and it's called Spider-Noir.
5: Every mystery forms a complex web. But pull the right strand, and it's a straight line to the answer.
2: So if you couldn't tell from the clip, it stars Nicolas Cage. He plays a private investigator grappling with his superhero past. Despite it being set in New York City in the 1930s, it actually filmed in Los Angeles. I spotted the Orpheum Theater in one of the early episodes. And I know you've watched the show, too, ahead of an interview with Cage's co-star, Lamorne Morris.
1: Yeah, talking with Lamorne Morris was awesome. Folks know him often from New Girl, which also filmed in L.A. And he did confirm with me that Nick's bar from New Girl is actually, that's the Prince in Koreatown. It shows up also in Spider-Noir, so folks should look out for that.
2: Yeah. And then going from Marvel to DC Comics, there is a DC show coming out this summer on HBO Max called Lanterns, starring Kyle Chandler and Aaron Pierre. That show was originally going to film in Atlanta, but moved to LA thanks to tax incentives, too. And it filmed on the WB lot in Burbank.
1: I've been speaking with Monica Bushman. You can find her piece on summer movies and TV filmed here in the LA area on LAist.com. Monica, this has been fun. Thank you so much.
2: Thank you.
1: More LAist news coming up in 15 minutes. Meanwhile, here's some of the headlines we're following. I'm Julia Paskin. Staying with arts and entertainment or media news this Thursday, a day after President Donald Trump's affiliated Freedom 250 announced the first wave of performers for this Great American State Fair show in the National Mall in June and July, Young MC and Morris Day are among the scheduled acts who have said they will not be appearing.
2: Local TV stations owned by ABC across the country called the FCC's early review of their broadcast licenses, quote, unlawful and unconstitutional today. And CBS News Editor-in-Chief Barry Weiss has replaced the executive producer of 60 Minutes, naming an outside hire, Nick Bilton, as the show's new leader. Time is 5:49.
6: I'm Austin Cross. On the next morning edition, a new exhibit opens this week celebrating Chicano art. 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I sit down with him on morning edition, weekdays from 5 to 9 on LAist 89.3.
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0: 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I'm Scott Detrow.
9: And I'm Juana Summers. President Trump has been facing a lot of criticism from Iran hawks who are skeptical about his diplomatic approach to Iran. But he's leaning into that approach, connecting it to one of his first-term successes, the so-called Abraham Accords. Those are the normalization deals between Arab countries and Israel that were in part aimed at countering Iran. NPR's Michelle Kellerman reports that Trump now wants to see more countries join.
10: President Trump says he's trying to put a lot of pieces together in the Middle East, and he argues that it should be mandatory for countries like Saudi Arabia and Qatar to sign normalization deals with Israel as part of an end to the U.S.-Israeli war against Iran.
11: It'll be historic if they do it. And we would, I think they owe that to us, to be honest. I think, because that really would be a tremendous sign. And I think those countries owe it to us.
10: As reporters shouted questions at his cabinet meeting this week, Trump turned to his top negotiator, real estate developer Steve Witkoff.
11: Steve, are you going to get them to sign?
12: We're definitely pushing it, Mr. President.
11: I'm not sure we should make the deal if they don't sign. You want to know the truth?
10: Trump may be trying to find a kind of accomplishment coming out of this war, says Michael Ratney, a former career diplomat who was ambassador to Saudi Arabia until Trump returned to office.
13: He seems to think having more countries normalize relations with Israel might just be that accomplishment, but it's just not realistic to think that Saudi Arabia or Qatar or Pakistan, for that matter, are about to sign on to the Abraham Accords. They have their own calculations when it comes to establishing relations with Israel, and this war didn't make them any more inclined to do so. If anything, it may have made it harder.
10: Ratney says the Saudis have made clear they won't sign a normalization deal with Israel without a clear pathway to Palestinian statehood. The war in Gaza and Israel's violence against Palestinians in the West Bank are pushing that goal further away, says Brian Katulis of the Middle East Institute, a Washington think tank.
14: The real pathway to expanding the Abraham Accords runs not through Tehran, but through Ramallah and Gaza. The central file and main concern when Saudi Arabia or Qatar looks at perhaps joining a normalization accord with Israel, their central concern is there a pathway to a two-state solution?
10: There, too, President Trump has made bold statements setting up a board of peace that's supposed to rebuild Gaza. But that work hasn't really started, and Palestinians currently have no path forward for a state of their own. So why does Trump keep talking about this when the prospects seem unlikely? Katulis calls it performative diplomacy, that Trump is making big statements to try to show his detractors that he has a plan for the Middle East.
14: With this Iran war, we've dug ourselves in a hole. We're trying to solve problems that didn't exist before the war began, like the closure of the Strait of Hormuz and Iran's control of it. And I think he's grasping at straws to, you know, harkens back to something that he thinks fondly of. It was, in fact, a major accomplishment of his first term, but he's not looking at it in terms of the right pathway to how to get from here to there.
10: In his first term, the United Arab Emirates and Bahrain normalized relations with Israel, and those agreements have survived despite the wars in Gaza, Lebanon, and Iran. But Trump has long sought a bigger deal, that is, getting Saudi Arabia to join in this process, too. Michelle Kellerman, NPR News, the State Department.
0: In just more than 2 weeks, Haiti's national soccer team will face Scotland in the World Cup. The Sea Lake Grenadier in Massachusetts could be a once-in-a-lifetime opportunity for the third-largest Haitian community in the U.S., but scoring tickets could take a small miracle. From member station WBUR, Simone Rios reports.
15: It's not every day that a soccer announcer gets to call a match that ends in a country's second-ever World Cup qualification.
16: Haiti, for the first time since 1970.
15: That moment was a big deal for the 80,000 Haitians who call Massachusetts home, and a lot of them could fit in the 64,000-seat stadium just south of Boston. But unlike the Scotland fans, who've chartered 20 school buses to the game, many on the Haitian side are still scrambling for tickets. A few hundred people gathered recently for Haiti's flag-raising ceremony outside Boston City Hall. Among the Haitian dignitaries, surely some would have landed tickets by now, right? We asked a business owner, a pastor, Haiti's consul general in Boston. They all said they're still looking. Yanel Jean Torres chairs the board of a neighborhood nonprofit in the heart of Boston's Haitian community. He's all but given up on going.
17: Not even trying, because I don't even want to stress myself out. If they come, great. If they don't, I'll deal with it.
15: Haiti's World Cup appearance is a source of immense pride for the poorest country in the Americas. The tournament is expected to be the most expensive in World Cup history, and many Haitians are concerned about restrictive immigration policies. A U.S. travel ban means only Haitians who already have visas will likely be able to enter the country.
18: Haitians would love to come to support the team, but they won't get a visa. Can you imagine?
15: Haiti fan Wadner Pierre says people are also worried about potential immigration enforcement near the stadium.
19: I mean, the reality is you will have more federal agents deployed around the stadium. You don't want to chance that.
15: Pierre thinks Haiti fans will still show up to cheer on the team. Scotland supporter Ian Cox says the World Cup is all about having fans from all countries represented. He's organizing a group of more than 1,000 Scots flying in for the game with kilts and bagpipes.
20: The Scots are well known for creating a party atmosphere with everyone wherever they go. I'd be very disappointed not to share that with lots of fans of the opposing team.
15: A big reason many locals don't have tickets is the high cost on the resale market, starting around $600. But Cox says there's a chance resellers will cut prices as the game nears.
20: There's a lot of people who've been consistently saying, hold, these prices will drop because they're not sustainable.
15: Back at the Haiti flag raising in Boston, activist and teacher Charlot Lucien says he'll take his chances waiting for cheaper tickets. He lives walking distance from the stadium, and he's planning to go there with a group of friends ahead of the 9 p.m. coin toss.
21: So we will all walk with Haitian flags and then singing, chatting, and eating. Those with no tickets are hoping that at around 5 of 9, prices will drop, and then they'll start buying tickets so you can get into the game.
15: Lucien says they'll watch at his place if that doesn't work out. And in case Haiti struggles on the field, he'll have some medicinal teas on hand at home. One tea for the nerves and another for indigestion. For NPR News, I'm Simone Rios in Boston.

0: I'm Julia Paskin. 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Ah, me too, and it drives me bananas. 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
2: Now at 6, President Trump wants to ease the pain at the pump by temporarily waiving the federal gas tax.
6: Nobody likes gas taxes. 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Even though it does the job we want it to do.
2: 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I'm Julia Paskin. Also this hour, NPR's Sources and Methods podcast examines the potential for a deal to end the war with Iran. The upcoming FIFA World Cup is prompting the FBI to ramp up training for law enforcement on how to stop a growing threat, drones in U.S. skies. And from the LAist newsroom, California is reviewing safety records at GKN Aerospace and other chemical plants across the state in the wake of the Garden Grove tank crisis. It's Thursday, May 28th. National news from NPR is next.
7: Live from NPR News in Washington, I'm Ryland Barton. President Trump warned Oman, a U.S. ally, not to enter into any agreement with Iran to share control of the Strait of Hormuz, or the U.S. will, quote, have to blow them up. Treasury Secretary Scott Bessent downplayed Trump's rhetoric today. He says he spoke with Oman's ambassador to Washington and that the envoy assured him that his country had no plans for tolling the strait.
8: As he said, our countries have had 200 years of good relations. He wants to have another 200 more.
7: Bessent also said he hadn't spoken with Trump about an agreement to extend the ceasefire with Iran, but underscored that Trump has made clear that there can be no deal without Iran agreeing to reopen the Strait of Hormuz and pledging never to have a nuclear weapons program. And Bessent says his agency has a design for a $250 bill featuring the visage of President Trump. U.S. law does not allow a living person to appear on currency. A Republican-sponsored bill proposed in Congress would provide an exemption for Trump. Advisors to the FDA today recommended the next COVID-19 vaccines target the latest variant to become dominant in the U.S. NPR's Rob Stein has the story.
9: The FDA advisors are recommending that the new COVID boosters for this fall and winter target a variant known as XFG, which is now causing more than half of all new COVID.

0: COVID cases in the U.S. The recommendation came despite concerns that the government is gathering less data about which new variants are emerging. The World Health Organization recently recommended the next vaccines target a different variant, known as LP.8.1, but said shots targeting XFG could also be used. The FDA will now make a final decision about the next COVID booster formulation. Rob Stein, NPR News.
1: A former CIA officer is facing charges after gold bars and cash were found in his home. Investigators say he also lied about his military record. NPR's Bill Chappell reports.
2: The FBI arrested David J. Rush on May 19th after agents found hundreds of gold bars worth more than $40 million in his house in Northern Virginia. The CIA says it called in the FBI to investigate Rush after he asked for gold and large amounts of cash last fall, but it hasn't found any record of why Rush said he needed the money. An FBI affidavit says Rush misled the CIA about his education and military record when he applied to the agency in 2009. It also alleges that he kept filing for compensation for military leave for 10 years after he was discharged from the Navy Reserves. Rush is charged with theft of public money. Bill Chappell, NPR News.
1: A key inflation gauge accelerated in April to the highest level in 3 years, the latest sign that spiking gas prices and higher food costs are squeezing Americans' finances. It's a sign inflation could persist and pose problems for congressional Republicans in this year's midterm elections. This is NPR News.
3: And live from LAS News, I'm Julia Paskin. Governor Gavin Newsom says California's reviewing safety records at GKN Aerospace and other chemical plants across the state in the wake of the Garden Grove tank crisis.
4: Obviously, all of us are now reviewing and have been in real time the safety records, not only of this site, but looking more broadly at other chemicals and other sites.
3: Governor Newsom says it's also in light of the deadly chemical tank explosion at a paper mill in Washington state. State legislators are also working on a bill to address chemical plant safety concerns. And staying with that story, the company behind the Garden Grove tank explosion scare is apologizing. GKN Aerospace shared a statement with our media partner CBS LA saying sorry for the, quote, uncertainty and disruption the situation has caused. Orange County officials say GKN has not yet set up a process for residents to submit claims. And switching gears a bit, Monster Palooza is happening this weekend at the Pasadena Convention Center. For all of those who love horror and movie magic, including monsters, there's hundreds of exhibitors, a monster museum, and gory makeup workshops. Writer Julian David Stone is one of the panelists and says it's a great way to hang out with other enthusiasts and even meet industry icons.
5: There's a lot of celebrities you can go there and meet who were in these horror films, and you can get pictures with them. And there's obviously a lot of cosplay and some really great costumes.
3: Some of those celebrities include rocker Alice Cooper and actor Lynn Shane from the Insidious movie franchise. The event starts tomorrow night and goes through Sunday.
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9: From NPR News, this is All Things Considered. I'm Juana Summers.
10: And I'm Scott Detrow. The Trump administration says it perhaps has the makings of a deal with Iran. You can be forgiven if you feel like you've heard this before. It was just last weekend that President Trump said a deal was close, but the promise of that deal seemed farther away on Monday when U.S. forces launched attacks on Iranian boats near the Strait of Hormuz. CENTCOM says those attacks were in self-defense. And it was just yesterday, Wednesday, that the president told his cabinet and reporters that he wouldn't be rushed into a deal. So here we are on Thursday, and a deal is once again close, or so says the administration. Regardless of when a deal between the U.S. and Iran comes to pass, the future of Iran's nuclear program will be central to the future of that agreement. I talked about the challenges of getting to a

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1: And it's here on LAist 89.3 and the LAist app. More local news ahead. Meanwhile, I'm Julia Paskin with some of the headlines we're following. An Austrian court has convicted a man of planning a thwarted attack on a Taylor Swift concert in Vienna nearly 2 years ago. The 21-year-old was found guilty and sentenced to 15 years in prison. The NBA has approved sweeping changes to the draft lottery that will strip the teams with the worst records from receiving the best odds of winning the number one pick. Changes approved today in large part to crack down on tanking. Teams will all get somewhere between 1 and 3 lottery balls. The plan will be evaluated again before the year 2030. And with just 5 days until the primary election, LAist has you covered with the LAist Voter Game Plan. It's got everything you need to make an informed vote in LA and Orange County. So check it out now at laist.com/vote. Stay with us for more All Things Considered. It's 6:19.
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2: 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Thank you for joining LAist for All Things Considered tonight. 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
5: In Los Angeles, I'm Kai Rizdahl. Thursday today, 28 May. Good as always to have you along, everybody.
6: I'm Laura Veldkamp, and I'm a professor at Columbia Business School.
7: I am Professor Tara Sinclair. I'm chair of the economics department at the George Washington University.
5: We made some calls this morning to help us sort out the two big economic data points of the day. PCE, the April Personal Consumption Expenditures Price Index, which is a fancy way to say inflation. Also, an update to first quarter gross domestic product.
6: There's a lot to unpack here. It's not very good news. Inflation looks too high, growth looks too low, and neither of those are the direction that we wanted to see.
7: The first one I opened was the GDP report, and I went, because downward revisions, we don't like those.
5: We'll start where Professor Sinclair started. Q1 economic growth, that is what this GDP report measures. It fell 0.4% from an earlier estimate to 1.6% annualized.
7: The next thing I did was scroll down and was like, okay, where did it come from? And seeing that it came from both the consumption and investment side, those two sides that really tell us what's going to be happening in future quarters, that was a big area of concern.

0: I'm Jill Replogle, Orange County reporter for LAist. 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
1: The June primary is less than 2 weeks away. We'll bring you the key races to watch in Orange County, plus three candidates facing troubling allegations. Listen to the Voter Game Plan series on Imperfect Paradise, a weekly news magazine from LAist.
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4: There's always a reason to the things that Kai Rizdahl says. If you want to know what that was about, just Google $250 bill. You'll see. Julie Paskin with you. Thanks for being with LAist this evening. 1A is up next, then at 8 on Fresh Air. Actor Alfre Woodard. Her career has spanned nearly 50 years, from Hill Street Blues to 12 Years a Slave. Now she's one of the stars of the new Netflix sci-fi series, The Burrows. That's a supernatural mystery set in a retirement community. Hear more from Woodard at 8 on Fresh Air. Stay with us, 7 o'clock.
5: Hi, this is Larry Mantelaver Talk. I recently interviewed candidates for governor of California, Javier Becerra and Antonio Villaraigosa. I asked them what differences they would bring to the office from Governor Newsom, what their plans are for dealing with California's challenged budget, gas prices, and homelessness. 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
7: More than half of U.S. ambassador posts are vacant. About 15% of the State Department's domestic workforce is gone. What does that mean for U.S. foreign policy now? From WAMU and NPR in Washington, this is 1A. Hi, I'm Jen White. Today, what the downsizing of the U.S. Foreign Service means in practice. Which vacancies matter most and who's filling the vacuum inside and outside the State Department? And how is it affecting the U.S.'s ability to respond to everything from the Ebola outbreak to the war in Ukraine? We talked to one reporter who's done a deep dive into the unraveling of American diplomacy and a former ambassador. Plus, we look at how the State Department and the White House are working together and what difference it makes for the U.S. role on the world stage. That's all coming up after this news.
8: Live from NPR News in Washington, I'm Ryland Barton. The Treasury Department announced more sanctions on Iranian oil sales today, even as the Trump administration says it's in negotiations to extend the ceasefire. The department says Iran's military generates revenue through these sales to threaten the U.S. and allies in the Middle East. Earlier today, Iran's U.N. ambassador told the U.N. Security Council that U.S. actions in Iran, Venezuela, and Cuba reflect a pattern of intimidation that violates the U.N. Charter. The Supreme Court ruled that a Mississippi death row inmate had been denied a fair trial 20 years ago. Justices said courts had failed to explore charges of racial discrimination in jury selection. NPR's Nina Totenberg reports.
9: Terry Pitchford was 18 when he and a 16-year-old pal were charged with killing a storekeeper in Mississippi. Though the 16-year-old fired the fatal shot, prosecutors cut a deal with him for a 20-year sentence and then obtained a conviction and death sentence against Pitchford. But today, the Supreme Court threw out the conviction because the trial judge allowed the prosecutor to remove four of five black members from the jury pool, leaving just one black person on the jury in a county that's 40% black. Conservative Justice Brett Kavanaugh wrote the court's opinion, joined by Chief Justice Roberts and the court's three liberals. Nina Totenberg, NPR News, Washington.
8: Almost half of U.S. households did not earn enough in 2024 to cover their necessities. The Brookings Institute's report says it's a result of higher prices and stagnant wages. NPR's Stephen Bisaha has more.
10: It wasn't just 2024 that was a rough year. For most of the decade before that, 40% of households did not earn enough to make ends meet. Currently, rising gas and grocery prices continue to be a burden on families. But the report's co-author, Hannah Stevens, says

0: bigger household expenses like housing, healthcare, and childcare are what hold many households back.
1: These are the biggest components of a family's budget, and they are largely determined by systems outside of a family's control.
0: Wages in 2024 also fell behind the rise in cost of living. Income grew by less than 1.5% for households, while inflation rose almost 3%. Stephen Bisaha, NPR News.
2: President Trump has called for a temporary suspension of the federal gasoline tax. That tax costs drivers a little more than 18 cents per gallon, but waiving it carries a cost too, as NPR's Camilla Domonoske explains.
3: One downside is that it can actually backfire, because when you reduce the cost of buying gasoline, you encourage people to buy more of it, which can actually drive prices back up. More fundamentally, though, the problem is that the money raised by the gas tax goes toward the country's highway system, and road repairs are very important.
2: NPR's Camilla Domonoske reporting. 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
4: And live from LAS News, I'm Julia Paskin. Today, LA Metro's board approved a nearly $10 billion budget for the upcoming fiscal year, which begins in July. Kavish Harjai has more.
5: The highest ticket item in the budget is the $3 billion allocated for maintaining and operating Metro's current bus and rail system. An additional $2 billion will be used to expand the system, including the ongoing extension of the D line. Phases 2 and 3 of that extension are due to open to the public next year. The agency says it's also investing more in cleaning and safety based on feedback from the public. Kavish Harjai, LAS News.
4: LA County's ban on post-fire rent gouging expires today. Starting tomorrow, landlords will be able to raise rent by more than 10% from their baseline before the fires. The ban was put in place after the January fires to protect displaced families, but last week the board voted not to extend the ban another month. And moving on now to the World Cup, some lucky soccer fans will find out tomorrow if they get to watch the U.S. men's national team practice in Irvine. Destiny Torres reports.
6: The community training session will be open to the public on June 8th, just 4 days before USA faces Paraguay at SoFi Stadium. 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
4: If you didn't make it in the first round, you could have another chance at snagging an unclaimed ticket on June 2nd. For LAS News Anytime, head to our website, LAS.com. 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
8: 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It's a supernatural mystery set in a retirement community. Woodard will talk about her nearly 50 years of work, from Hill Street Blues to Clemency. 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

0: on the next Fresh Air. Award-winning actor Alfre Woodard. She's one of the stars of the new Netflix series, The Burrows, from the executive producers of Stranger Things. It's a supernatural mystery set in a retirement community. Woodard will talk about her nearly 50 years of work, from Hill Street Blues to Clemency. 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
9: Let's get back to how the Trump administration is charting a new course for U.S. diplomacy. Now with us, Aaron David Miller. He's a senior fellow at the Carnegie Endowment for International Peace, focusing on foreign policy. For more than two decades, he served at the State Department as a historian, analyst, negotiator, and advisor to Republican and Democratic secretaries of state. He focused on U.S. policy in the Middle East and the Arab-Israeli peace process. Aaron, welcome back to the program.
10: Jen, great to be here with you.
9: So we've been talking this hour about the hollowing out of the State Department, and we're getting your questions, too. Here's another text we got from a member of our text club. Far too many years went by with the U.S. basically paying off foreign governments. How much money did Obama give Iran? There really was a bloated government, and that includes the State Department. I can imagine that a lot of foreign relations did not amount to anything of real significance other than individual people getting to know each other and possibly inside deals sanctioned by lobbyists. Honestly, in what way are we less than in the moment with the changes? Aaron, how would you respond to that question?
10: I'd respond with making two full disclosures, Jen. First of all, I've worked and voted for Republicans and Democrats. The line for an effective foreign policy isn't between left and right, liberal or conservative or Democratic or Republican. It's between dumb on one hand and smart on the other. And the only thing that matters for this country is which side of the line you want America to be on, the smart side or the dumb side. If you want to be on the smart side, then you believe in something called the American national interest, which transcends partisan affiliation and domestic politics to the extent that it can. Every president has domestic politics. That's the nature of doing business in a democratic polity. That's number one. Number two, I'm not a Foreign Service officer. I was hired as a Foreign Service Reserve officer. I converted to civil servants. But I have to tell you, during the course of my 27 years, I can't tell you how many dedicated professional Foreign Service officers who had some considerable sacrifice, particularly those in hardship posts, made an enormous amount of sacrifice on behalf of their country. They are talented, passionate individuals. And I would commend in this regard, Jen, the American Foreign Service Association. I think they're doing an extraordinary job trying.

0: I'm LAS reporter Libby Rainey, and I've been covering the World Cup, which has a history in Southern California. 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
1: The June primary is less than 2 weeks away. 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
0: I'm LAist reporter Libby Rainey. I've been covering the World Cup, which has a history in Southern California. 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It follows the rise of the U.S. men's national team on the road to the 1994 tournament. It's Wednesday, June 10th at the Crawford in Pasadena. 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
4: From WHYY in Philadelphia, this is Fresh Air. I'm Tanya Mosley. Today, actor Alfre Woodard. She stars in the new Netflix series, The Burrows, a supernatural mystery from the executive producers of Stranger Things, and leads an ensemble of actors all over 60. Woodard says it's one of the reasons she signed on. And we go back to her first Emmy in 1984 for her role in Hill Street Blues, where she played a mother whose child was killed by a police officer, a story that feels different to watch in 2026. Woodard says she learned something with every role she takes on.
5: The longer you do it, the more fine-tuned you are at it. We're constantly in the process of becoming more of our true selves.
4: We also talk about the impact that her lead role in Clemency continues to have on her and on the network of Black actresses she's built over four decades. First News.
6: Live from NPR News in Washington, I'm Dan Ronan. AAA says the price of unleaded gasoline averages $4.42 nationally. That's down 14 cents in the last week. The price of diesel fuel, the main fuel in trucking and railroads, also declined to $5.55. That's down 10 cents from a week ago. At a White House briefing Thursday, Treasury Secretary Scott Bessent said he believes energy prices will begin to drop at a faster pace if an agreement is reached to end the war against Iran.
7: What we've seen is actually oil prices are down about 10% in May. There are almost 2,000 ships waiting to come out of the Gulf. And I think the oil market is going to be very well supplied on the other side of this, and that we could see prices come down very quickly.
6: The price of West Texas Intermediate oil, the benchmark crude that U.S. oil traders purchase, is now at $88 a barrel, down from $106 a barrel 1 month ago. A federal judge in Washington has rejected an attempt to stop an executive order from President Trump calling for restrictions of voting by mail. NPR's Hansi Lo Wang reports that another judge in Massachusetts is preparing to rule on the same order in the coming days.
8: U.S. District Judge Carl Nichols found it's too early for an emergency ruling that would block key parts of an order that the Trump administration has not carried out yet. Rob Weiner of the Lawyers Committee for Civil Rights Under Law is representing some of the challengers.
9: It was predominantly an issue of timing, and we live to continue fighting through the coming days.
8: Trump's order calls for the federal government to create lists of adult U.S. citizens in each state. It also calls for banning the U.S. Postal Service from delivering mail-in ballots to anyone not on those lists. USPS is a financial supporter of NPR. Separately, a federal judge in Boston is preparing to rule on claims that the president's directives violate the Constitution, which gives power to state legislatures and Congress, not the president, to set federal election rules. Hansi Lo Wang, NPR News.
6: California's attorney general is suing the company formerly known as 23andMe, claiming the DNA testing firm failed to protect sensitive user data. Rachel Milo has more from KQED.
10: 23andMe filed for

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2: 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I'm Jacob Margolis, here to let you know it's a minute before 9 o'clock. Coming up next is On Point, then The Middle on LAist 89.3.
3: I'm Austin Cross. On the next Morning Edition, a new exhibit opens this week celebrating Chicano art. The man behind it, none other than Cheech Marin. I sit down with him, and from NPR.
4: James Tallarico is the Democratic nominee for a key Senate seat in Texas. But will his fate be different from other Democrats who tried to flip the state? His

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3: Critics say that Donald Trump's newly announced anti-weaponization fund may be one of the worst acts of presidential corruption in history.
4: The grift now has just moved into rank corruption. And so there's a question, how do you square allowing the corruption to continue while everyday ordinary folk are facing the prices in the grocery store, the prices at the gas pump, and the forever wars now with Iran?
3: The $1.776 billion fund is the result of a deal between two agencies currently controlled by President Trump, the Justice Department and the IRS. People can apply to the fund if they think they've been wrongly prosecuted by the DOJ, and the president intends to compensate whomever he chooses, including people convicted in U.S. courts of storming the Capitol on January 6th, which is why some are also calling it...
5: It's stupid on stilts.
3: I'm Meghna Chakrabarty. Today on Point, how Congress is enabling presidential corruption. Stay with us.
6: Live from NPR News in Washington, I'm Dan Ronan. The Trump administration had some unusually tough words for Russia, calling its latest attacks on Kyiv unacceptable. NPR's Michelle Kellerman reports the comments came during a UN Security Council meeting.
7: Russia recently urged the U.S. and European countries to evacuate embassies in Ukraine ahead of a planned Russian assault. The deputy U.S. ambassador to the UN, Tammy Bruce, had a message to her Russian counterpart about that, reminding Russia of its legal obligations to protect diplomatic facilities.
8: We caution Russia not to mount so-called systematic strikes against Kyiv, which risk further civilian casualties and setting back the prospect of peace.
7: And she calls recent strikes on Kyiv, quote, an inexplicable, dangerous, and barbaric escalation. Michelle Kellerman, NPR News, the State Department.
6: The Postal Service has received approval to raise the price for mailing a letter in the United States again. As NPR's Hansi Luong reports, the price hike comes as the self-funded mailing agency says it's only months away from running out of money.
9: The price of a first-class forever stamp is going up to 82 cents starting July 12th. That's a 5% increase and the eighth price hike over the past 5 years by the U.S. Postal Service, which is a financial supporter of NPR. USPS still has one of the world's lowest prices for mailing a letter domestically, but compared to decades ago, fewer people are using first-class mail, and that's destabilizing the Postal Service, which generally receives no tax dollars to keep it running. Instead, USPS sells stamps and charges service fees to deliver mail 6 days a week to just about every address in the country. In March, Postmaster General David Steiner told Congress USPS is on track to be out of cash within a year. Steiner has called for lawmakers to change laws to let the agency borrow more money and reform its retirement plans. Hansi Luong, NPR News.
6: The Ebola outbreak in the Democratic Republic of Congo is spreading and health workers are struggling to contain the virus. The latest government figures show there are more than 1,000 suspected cases and 246 people have died. The Director General of the World Health Organization, General Tedros Adhanom Ghebreyesus, said when he arrived in the country, he wants citizens to know they're not alone.
10: I'm here to support. We have colleagues on the ground now in Bunia, and they're working. So came to give high-level support as well.
6: In a social media post, the WHO said the disease is outpacing the response of health officials. The U.S. Treasury Department says it's considering issuing a new $250 bill featuring President Trump's image on the currency. The Treasury Secretary Scott Bessent acknowledges federal law would need to be changed to produce such a bill, but Democrats say they are opposed to that idea. You're listening to NPR News. Days before a scheduled civil trial was set to begin in Baltimore, the families of several workers

0: Was killed when the Francis Scott Key Bridge was struck by a cargo ship and the bridge collapsed. They have settled their cases against the owner and the operator of the ship. Details of the settlement were not included in the federal court filings. Six construction workers died on the morning of March the 26, 2024, when the cargo ship, the Dolly, lost power and struck a support beam of the bridge, setting it crashing into the Patapsco River. CNN has sued the AI company Perplexity, alleging it violates copyright laws. NPR's David Folkenfrick reports CNN alleges the company uses AI to scoop up and repackage its reporting, undermining the economic model.
1: The list of outfits suing Perplexity is distinguished and getting longer. CNN joins the New York Post and the Wall Street Journal's parent company, the New York Times, Encyclopedia Britannica, and Merriam-Webster. All say that Perplexity is scooping up content, as CNN's lawsuit puts it, to act as, quote, an intelligence research assistant delivering precise knowledge without extra steps and clicks. CNN alleges that erodes the need for people to subscribe to CNN content. The cable news giant also alleges Perplexity presents inaccurate and fabricated information as though it is from CNN. Perplexity's chief communications officer, Jesse Dwyer, told NPR that, quote, you can't copyright facts. David Folkenflick, NPR News.
0: Crews in Longview, Washington have recovered the bodies of six of the nine missing workers killed this week in a chemical explosion at a paper mill. This is NPR.
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5: This is On Point. I'm Meghna Chakrabarty, and I'm old enough to remember May 14th, 2026. Just a fortnight ago, as we elders like to say. And it was then that attorney Mitch Jackson was on the show, and we were talking about a federal court case that he said was going to come to a very quick end. That case was Trump v. Internal Revenue Service, wherein the President of the United States instructed the Department of Justice he oversees to sue the Internal Revenue Service he also oversees for $10 billion. Because back in 2019, an IRS contractor leaked the tax returns of thousands of wealthy individuals to the press, and among those individuals was President Donald Trump himself. Now, to be clear, it is the first time in U.S. history that a sitting president has sued his own government, which basically meant that President Trump was both plaintiff and defendant. So on May 14th, again, way back 2 weeks ago, Mitch comes on the show and he says, good thing you guys are talking about this now, because this case is going to get wrapped up pronto.
6: I think it's going to be settled by the end of the month because the trial judge on this case set a hearing between now and the end of the month for the Trump administration to come in and show that, in fact, there's a real controversy. What that means is if the person who's suing is also the defendant, who also is in charge of whether or not the case gets settled or resolved, who's also in charge of whether or not a check gets settled, there's no real controversy. And for that reason, the case can be dismissed.
5: Mitch also threw in the fact that there's a 2-year statute of limitations on this kind of case, and the leak took place more than 6 years ago. So time's up for a lawsuit. Okay, so remember, that was back on May 14th, just 14 days ago. Well, just 4 days after that, on May 18th.
7: Breaking news out of Washington. President Donald Trump and the Justice Department have reached a settlement on the president's $10 billion lawsuit against the IRS.
5: Case closed. Mitch called it. But he would be the first to say that the press has been misreporting this ever since, because it's not really a settlement. The Department of Justice just dropped the case. Now, you can always do that. The DOJ does that, you know, not infrequently, but it's especially easy to do when you're both the plaintiff and the defendant. Very convenient. And you can also make a deal with yourself, which is essentially what the DOJ and IRS did.
8: Another story we're covering tonight. The Justice Department said today it's creating a nearly $1.8 billion fund that could compensate Trump supporters who say they were wrongly investigated or prosecuted by previous administrations.
5: Now, remember, this is the Justice Department that's run by a Trump appointee, and also similarly at the IRS, he oversees that too. Now, the Trump administration calls it, that fund, the Anti-Weaponization Fund. And rioters who have been convicted in U.S. court of attacking Congress on January 6th, 2021, they are claiming that they're victims of previous administrations, namely of the Biden administration, and they say they plan on cashing in.
9: So the number I've put in is $30 million. You know, $21.5 million is for the wrongful imprisonment.
10: Our lives are still not the same. So I don't know what kind of price you can put on that.
5: Brandon Fellows and Rachel Powell were both convicted and sentenced for crimes committed on January 6, 2021. Fellows for breaking into Congress. He later said he liked the fact that members of Congress feared for their lives. Powell's crimes include using a bullhorn to direct rioters to specific parts of the Capitol building. But that's not all. In the art of the deal, there's nothing sweeter than making a deal with yourself.
11: This morning, in a stunning move, the Justice Department announcing the IRS is dropping all audits of President Trump and his family, declaring it is, quote, forever barred and precluded from pursuing any previous claims against the president, his sons, and their businesses.
5: Well, now some members of Congress are showing signs of life. They're beginning to push back, including retiring Republican Senator Tom Tillis and Democratic Representative Jamie Raskin.
12: I have like almost zero confidence in the DOJ right now. And so let's go back and try and regain some of that confidence before we talk about any money.
13: He just wants to continue to use the budget of the United States illegally as a political slush fund for his foot soldiers.
5: So that first voice you heard was Tillis. The second one was Raskin. Well, now it's 10 days after May 18th. So what's left to talk about regarding the Anti-Weaponization Fund? Turns out quite a lot, actually. And to do that, we're bringing back the Oracle himself. Attorney Mitch Jackson. He writes the Substack, Uncensored Objection, Law, Facts, and No Spin. Oracle, welcome back to On Point.
14: Meghna, it's really good to be here. Thanks for having me back.
5: I can't stop myself from asking you if you have lottery numbers, but you don't have to answer, okay? I was quite amazed when just a couple of days after you were on the show, literally everything that you said happened on May 18th. So before we sort of dissect that carefully, can we go back to the original lawsuit? Because I think it's helpful to lay the context of what the president actually claimed against himself in Trump v. IRS.
14: Absolutely. And I got to admit, it wasn't a tough call, just so that you know. I think most lawyers felt like this would never end up back in front of the federal judge that asked the parties to come in and explain why in the heck are we all here, because of the reasons you and I talked about in our last episode. Here we have a situation where, as you said in the opening of the show, Trump and the members of his family, they sued the IRS for $10 billion over a 2019 theft and leak of certain tax returns. There were over 4,000 other tax returns leaked during this breach by a third-party contractor that had nothing to do with Trump. But, of course, Trump, making a big deal over this, decided he was going to sue the IRS. And I don't want you jump in any time.
5: Oh, yeah, yeah. Look, okay, sorry, Mitch. Sorry. I was just trying to I'm trying to work on my timing here. I'm still a long ways off from being really good at that. But what was the claim of harm that Trump made, Trump and his family made in the suit?
14: Well, that's a really good question, because they were claiming that they were damaged to the tune of $10 billion. And the way it works under the statute that they sued, which basically is USC 26-7431, a taxpayer that's harmed by an unauthorized disclosure of tax information can recover up to $1,000 per act. And in this case, they weren't suing for $1,000. They were suing for $10 billion. So that was the primary cause of action, which wouldn't have held water had it ended up back in front of this federal judge.
5: Got it. Okay. So legally, they should have asked. Well, I guess under the law, $1,000 claim was the largest they could do. I think you also said in the last show, just to again recap, that in order to add up to the $10 billion, they would have also had to make that claim on behalf of thousands of other people.
14: Exactly. They would have had to say every person that read the, I think it was the New York Times article that originally broke the story would constitute a separate claim. And the courts in the past have clearly said that's not the way this works. It's the initial disclosure that matters. And I think that would have all came out had this case gone forward. But what's really interesting is the Department of Justice and Todd Blanche, they never filed a responsive document to this lawsuit. They never raised any of the three or four available defenses. They never did anything to protect the American people from this lawsuit. Their job and the DOJ exists to enforce the law and defend the United States and its citizens, not the president personally. And in this particular case, after you and I spoke last time, I wrote another post and I talked about the DOJ basically committed malpractice in the private sector. They never opposed the lawsuit. They never made any strong arguments as to the statute of limitation running, as to no legitimate controversy existing because the person suing also ran all of the people and entities that were defending the lawsuit, basically suing yourself, and you're also the person that writes the checks. Also, the two-year statute of limitation along with some other causes of action. So it's one of those situations where the DOJ just, if this was in a private sector case, this person would be, you know, reprimanded by the local state bar association and probably be the defendant in a legal malpractice case. That's how bad this case is.
5: Okay. This is why I'm really glad we have you back so soon after you were on last time, because I think it's these details that we have the opportunity to dig into in ways that maybe other news coverage doesn't. So what you're saying is, I'm just looking at the name of the lawsuit. It was Trump v. IRS, right? So meaning that it wasn't USA v. IRS or Department of Justice. It was Trump and his family. They were suing as individuals?
14: Yes, Trump and his two sons, along with one of his companies, were the plaintiffs in the case.
5: Okay, so which is why, in other circumstances, in normal circumstances, as you said, the Department of Justice would usually or would customarily step in and say, well, in order to protect the United States from a basically frivolous $10 billion lawsuit, we're going to file, you know, briefs or motions in defense of the IRS, essentially, or are arguments to have the case dismissed. That would have been normal behavior from the DOJ.
14: 100 times out of 100 times, you would either file a motion to dismiss because of the statute, you would file a motion to dismiss because of the failure to show an actual controversy, you would file a motion to limit damages because of what we talked about earlier. That's why this federal judge unilaterally set a hearing to have the parties come in and actually explain these things to her so she could decide whether or not this case should move forward. The DOJ and Todd Blanche did not want to allow that hearing to happen. Had that hearing happened, I think what the judge would have done is set what's called an order to show cause to dismiss the case. In a further hearing, the parties would have come back in and the case would have been dismissed. It would have prevented a situation that we're facing today. I don't call it a settlement. I call it a conspiracy to commit fraud. And having said that, where I'm going with this is that this entire conversation, this slush fund that was set up, would never have been established had this case been dismissed by the judge. And so that's why I was so confident in my prediction, because I knew if this is where they wanted to go, they wouldn't ever be allowed to appear in front of the judge again. And this is where we are today.
5: Yeah. So on pointers, the reason why we love sort of searching around in the weeds is, I know this seems like a weedy legal conversation, but what Mitch just explained is yet another sort of piece of the puzzle of how normal institutional behavior that we've relied on for 2.5 centuries is being, hopefully not irrevocably, but really structurally tweaked by this second Trump administration, to the point that we're seeing the Department of Justice not even defending the interests of the United States. So, Mitch, hang on here for a second. We'll still sort of nose around in the weeds a little bit more when we come back. This is On Point.
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5: You're back with On Point. I'm Meghna Chakrabarty, and today we are doing a very close examination of President Trump's anti-weaponization fund. It's that $1.776 billion fund that came out of basically what most legal experts are calling a frivolous lawsuit that President Trump launched against his own government. And Mitch Jackson is with us today. He writes the Substack Uncensored Objection, Law, Facts, and No Spin. Okay, Mitch, let's go to the fund itself. $1.776 billion. Yes, we all get it. But it comes from the United States Treasury, correct?
14: Yes, that's correct. And it's up to Congress to be able to determine how those funds, which have been previously set aside to handle legitimate adjudicated federal claims, how they're dispersed. And in this case, that's not happening. And frankly, in one of my subsequent articles, I raised over 25 different potential laws, rules, and regulations that may have been violated by this fund being set up in the first place. And as money is distributed to claimants, if that ever happens, and I don't think that's going to happen, there will be additional laws, crimes, and violations, rules, and regulations violated with each distribution. So it's a very complicated situation that's never happened before in the history of the United States, and it's interesting to me.
5: Okay, so there's a lot of uncertainty, which is also interesting because the way this has been covered so far and the way the president himself has talked about it. I mean, the DOJ, you know, put out language that says, you know, there's this fund. Basically, the president's in charge of it. I'm not sure if it's going to have any oversight whatsoever. And it, you know, it seems as if the president can kind of give the money to whom he wants.
14: It seems that way, the way the fund's set up. As a matter of fact, one of the things that I shared on another conversation I had to do with, let me just bring it up real quick, because I think it's very, very important. What's interesting here is the president and the committee on this fund made up of five people that he has the ability to fire if he doesn't like what they're doing, if he doesn't like what they're saying, can basically do whatever they want with this money. There's no oversight. The attorney general may, and that's a discretionary move on the part of the attorney general, conduct oversight as to what this fund's doing. There's no oversight. And so under different laws, Congress does have the right to get involved. Private parties do have the right to bring lawsuits. There's a lot that's going to happen between now and when the first check is written, in my opinion. And that's why we're monitoring this very closely.
5: Okay, so not a fait accompli. We'll get later in the show to, as I said, the signs of life that might be trembling through Congress right now. But in terms of who's already spoken up they want to make claims for this money, you heard the voices of two convicted felons, two of the 1,600 people who were convicted of attacking Congress on January 6th. 2021. By the way, that was the largest, I believe, the largest overall criminal investigation in Justice Department history. And it was, you know, excruciatingly detailed for each one of those cases. Those people were convicted in United States courts. The president has subsequently pardoned them. But Mitch, your take on the fact that here we have literal taxpayer dollars that are coming out of the United States Treasury that could go to people who have been convicted of attacking their own government.
14: It's really unbelievable. And if Congress was doing oversight, if it was enforcing a separation of powers obligations under the appropriations and fiscal law, which is Article 1, Section 9, Clause 7, it says that no money shall be drawn from the Treasury but in consequences of appropriations made by law. Congress controls federal spending, and only Congress, full stop. You're going to hear more about this particular provision, this particular law, for that very reason. It flies in the face of decency. It flies in the face of equity and fairness. This is something that Congress needs to determine what it can and can't do. When you piggyback that with the judgment fund theories and the purpose statutes, what you're going to see is, I think, a full stop on funds eventually being distributed. But right now it's a talking point. It's something that the president is hanging his hat on. And frankly, it might even be a diversion from other issues facing this administration.
5: Oh, interesting. Okay. But I mean, to be clear, as you said earlier, you believe this is an overt act of corruption?
14: Well, I'll tell you what, as a lawyer, I want to be careful about what I say, but I am very uncomfortable about what I'm seeing. And I do feel that, as we've seen with many other executive orders by this administration, what we've seen from, for example, the tariffs, for example, penalizing law firms as to who they can or cannot represent. We're seeing federal judges step in and holding court. We're seeing federal courts step in and making sure the laws are eventually followed. It takes time. It takes effort. It takes money. It takes very brave people to protect the legal rights of every single U.S. citizen. So, yes, I think that these types of cases, this particular settlement, if we want to call it that, will eventually be found to be illegal, inappropriate, unenforceable, and but it's going to take time. And that may not happen until after the midterm elections this year.
5: Okay, but illegal, unenforceable, inappropriate, when I just, you know, magna public, apply that to elected leaders, and it involves a significant amount of money, I don't know. Maybe I'm oversimplifying, but it sounds a lot like corruption to me. I'm not lawyer, though.
14: Wouldn't it be interesting to see how we could be using these funds, these monies, for so many other things than to compensate people who have either pled guilty in court, who have either been found guilty by a judge or a jury, people who intentionally put themselves in situations that most of us watched on television weren't comfortable with seeing. In fact, as a lawyer, I'm watching crimes take place in real time. They're the last people I want to see get my taxpayer dollars. That's not why I'm paying taxes. That's not why you're paying taxes. And I think that's not why most of the listeners are paying taxes. And that's why this is such a big issue today.
5: Yeah. So that's, I agree with you totally. That's what makes this particularly acute. And in fact, some of the strongest reactions against this quote-unquote anti-weaponization fund have been coming from the very men and women who risked their lives defending the Capitol on January 6th, 2021.
1: My first reaction was just complete disgust with this, and yet not surprise, because we've seen from this administration the pardoning of the January 6th criminals, convicted violent felons. And there just continues to be no end to the corruption and the celebration of lawlessness and violence from the current president. My name is Winston Panjab, and I am an artist, and I used to be a police officer with the United States Capitol Police. On January 6th, 2021, I was assigned to our Civil Disturbance Unit, which is the Capitol Police's riot team, where I was in full riot gear. That morning, at our roll call, we were told that a group may be coming to the Capitol, but we were really just on standby until we were being deployed to the west front of the Capitol, where we faced what was a ever-growing angry mob. There were people in the crowd saying, "President Trump sent us. We don't want to hurt you, but we will. We're getting in that building." And I remember even then thinking there's no way they'll be so violent and so brazen to actually break into the building.
0: Let's get some fresh faces up front! Fresh faces up front!
1: Really, I ended up on the Upper West Terrace. And when I came around the corner of the building and saw to my horror that the building had been breached and that hundreds of people were streaming inside.
18: We have a breach of the Capitol! Breach of the Capitol to the upper level!
1: That was a moment I will never forget. And I don't think I could have ever imagined that happening, especially from my own fellow Americans. This was not a foreign terrorist group. This was literally my neighbors.
18: We're trying to hold the upper deck. We are trying to hold the upper deck now. We need to hold the doors of the Capitol. I need panic support.
1: As I rounded the corner and saw them streaming into the building, I pushed forward and was able to secure one of the doors that they had breached and were entering through when I was attacked by them. I was punched in the face and knocked on my back. My baton was ripped and stolen out of my hands by this crowd. And I just remember thinking there were so many of them and I had been separated from my squad. It was just myself and a few other officers, but thinking that here I was facing death on the steps of the U.S. Capitol. When I look at what my fellow officers from the Capitol Police and D.C. Police went through that day, there was no compensation. There was no reward. It took years for the Congressional Gold Medal to be awarded to the officers for protecting Congress and our democracy that day. And now to see those felons be rewarded with cash, it's just beyond wrong. The fact of the matter is, as an officer, I could not even accept a cup of coffee or a free breakfast paid for by somebody. You know, the rules of bribery were so strict that we were not allowed to accept anything. And now violent felons can accept cash from the government. It is so beyond corrupt and so beyond wrong.
5: Winston Panjon is a former member, a former officer with the United States Capitol Police. Now, Mitch Jackson, if you'll hold on here for just a minute, there's so much going on with, let's say, novel behavior from the administration that I'd like to turn for one moment to Judd Legum. He is a journalist and he writes the Substack Popular Information. And Judd has been following in detail another unusual set of behaviors coming out of the second Trump administration. So, Judd, welcome to On Point.
22: Thanks for having me.
5: Okay, so you've done a really close investigation into stock trading by the president of the United States, which was revealed in a 100-plus page document that the Trump administration itself recently released?
22: Well, as president, Trump is required within 45 days to report any stock transactions. And so this filing was very late. Many of these stock transactions occurred much further in the past than 45 days, but we just recently got them a couple weeks ago.
5: Okay, but they catalog the stock trades in 2026, basically thus far, that the president has made, correct?
22: Yeah, the first 3 months.
5: The first 3 months.
22: Through the end of March.
5: Okay, so just the first quarter, essentially, and there were what, 3,700 documented trades, something like that?
22: Yeah, it was an extraordinary amount of trades. Clearly, some of these trades must be algorithmic or with some computer-assisted strategy, but there are also other trades, both by their nature and by some notations within this document that indicate that there was a client requesting that these trades be made.
5: Okay. So did you detect a pattern? You looked at almost all of them, Judd. Did you detect a pattern in the trades?
22: Yeah, I looked at all of them and I compared them to Trump's public schedule, his public statements. And what I found was that on several occasions, Trump was touting these companies on the same day or in certain cases, one day after or about a week after he purchased them. One instance in particular, there's a company called Thermo Fisher. It's essentially a pharmaceutical contracting company. They produce drugs for big pharmaceutical companies. He bought a significant amount of stock in this company and on the same day actually toured the company's a facility in Ohio where the company produces drugs. And, you know, touted this company, encouraged other pharmaceutical companies to do business with them. So within the same day, buying a company stock and touting this company, essentially drumming up business for this company in an official event.
5: As president of the United States, right? And that wasn't the only one. I mean, it seems like you found sort of a recurring pattern like this. Did it go so far as to the president buying shares of a company and then soon did any of those companies win government contracts?
22: That wasn't the focus of my reporting. Okay. There's been other people who have reported that. It's, you know, it's not necessarily something happening the same day. But, you know, he bought a lot of pharmaceutical companies. There's been actions to increase the availability of weight loss drugs. And that, of course, increases the value of those stocks. So there are instances where the federal government and the Trump administration have taken actions that have benefited his stock purchases.
5: Okay. So what's your takeaway then from all this, Judd? I mean, it seems like a pattern doesn't necessarily equate to presidential wrongdoing.
22: Well, I think it's important to take a step back and understand that all previous presidents were not involved in this. They did not trade individual stocks and either used a blind trust, which would completely insulate the president from even knowing what's in there, or a president like Barack Obama just invested in index funds. So you have an unprecedented situation where a president is not only trading individualized stocks, but also doing so extraordinarily aggressively. So I think even just the fact that he's engaged in this is a form of corruption. And certainly lots of questions are being raised by the timing of some of these purchases. The response has been, well, Trump is not involved, but he very intentionally did not set up the mechanism that would actually insulate him from being involved.
5: Right. I mean, I'm looking at your reporting here, Judd, and you've even found that on March 11th, Trump purchased maybe up to $500,000 of Apple stock. And then in a speech that same day was talking up Apple, saying it's a great company manufacturing 100% of the glass for iPhones and Apple watches in Kentucky factories. I'm not even sure if that's true. But he'd also purchased between $1 million and $5 million of Apple stock just a few days before that. Well, Judd Legum writes the Substack Popular Information. Thank you so much for your reporting, Judd.
22: Thanks for having me on.
5: Mitch, we're going to talk about the stock trading in just a minute. This is On Point.

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1: I'm Austin Cross. On the next morning edition, a new exhibit opens this week celebrating Chicano art. The man behind it, none other than Cheech Marin. I sit down with him on morning edition, weekdays from 5 to 9 on LAist 89.3.
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6: You're back with On Point. I'm Meghna Chakrabarty. Okay, Mitch Jackson, I'm still looking at Judd Legum's reporting here. There's another example of very close proximity of a presidential purchase of stock and then President Trump himself talking up that same company. Like, Judd has an example of on February 10th, President Trump purchased between $1 and $5 million worth of Dell technology stocks. Then 9 days later, he was giving an economic speech in Georgia and he told the audience to go out and buy a Dell computer. He also talked about Dell again on February 27th, March 9th, April 16th, May 8th. And soon thereafter, Dell stock reached an all-time high. Now, there's a lot of things that go on in a market to propel stocks, individual stocks, up or down. But I guess the reason why I wanted to bring up this example, Mitch, is there anything overtly illegal about a president actively trading positions while in office? Or is this simply unethical?
7: I think it's both. And let's talk a little bit about what insider trading is for your audience. I think the definition's rather straightforward. It's buying and selling stocks, bonds, or other securities based on important secret information that the general public doesn't have access to. It's using confidential, privileged, peek behind the curtain, make money or lose money, you know, information, which gives you an unfair advantage over everyone else who is playing by the rules. So the next question in response to your question is insider trading taking place? And if it is, even if it's illegal, does it really matter if Congress isn't willing to act, which is what we have here? We don't have any oversight. I'll tell you what jumped out at me when I listened to you and Judd discussing these issues is what Judd was talking about was public disclosures of publicly traded stocks on, you know, the different exchanges. Yeah. I think you can multiply these numbers 10x, 20x, 30x when you look at insider trading and sniping when it comes to the cryptocurrency transactions taking place in meme coins. I know you had one of my experts, Molly White, on your show in the past talking about what's going on with what Judd just discussed, except with cryptocurrency and Trump and the Trump companies and the Trump families, where it's not laid out. The facts are being hidden. We don't know who's participating. And what people don't realize is if you're sniping when it comes to meme coins, we're talking about insider information taking action within milliseconds of a meme coin going public for buyers to purchase. you can make hundreds and millions of dollars and nobody knows who you are, what insider information you acted upon, et cetera, et cetera. So between publicly traded stocks and cryptocurrency that the Trump administration family members are involved with, it may be quote unquote legal, but the question is it ethical? Do we need further regulations prohibiting this from happening, prohibiting people with insider information from profiting where the rest of us don't? And the reason I'm bringing this up is that with both the Trump coin and the Melania coin, which are meme coins, something like 95 plus percent

0: of the people that purchased these coins lost money, with a large percentage of these people being retired individuals using their retirement accounts to purchase these meme coins. It's a big problem. So public trading, private cryptocurrency transactions, all these things need to be looked into by Congress.
1: So we keep mentioning Congress, and Mitch, I promise I'll let you talk about them more in a few minutes. But I keep wondering also regarding these trades, where is the SEC? I mean, part of the Securities and Exchange Commission's job is to investigate and, when necessary, prosecute acts of insider trading. And they do that. Or is it because the president isn't technically on the board or an employee of any of these companies that he's investing in, the SEC doesn't see it as insider trading? Or is it simply that he's also running the SEC?
0: I think he's also running the SEC and they're looking the other way. That's my take and I'm sticking to it.
1: Okay. A lot of it seems to be coming down to that. So let me then move to how certain individuals or groups are trying to push back against, we'll return to the IRS case and now the $1.776 billion anti-weaponization fund. And Mitch, one of those folks is Brendan Ballew. He is also an attorney, and he's representing two former Capitol Police officers who are suing to block the fund.
2: This fund is going to pay January 6 rioters, militia members, the very people who are threatening the safety of our clients. If these people get that money, they are receiving a presidential endorsement for their violence and are going to literally have the money to act out on their threats of violence.
1: Now, Ballew's concern doesn't just stop with his client's safety. He is also worried about the long-term corrosion of the federal agencies involved here and just how compromised he believes they have become.
2: The fact that not only did the slush fund proceed, but now actually is going to exist, at least according to DOJ, I think speaks to the complete breakdown of those internal safeguards and also just a complete breakdown of the culture of lawfulness of the Department of Justice. I also think it speaks to the danger that this administration is willing to put people into. You know, if they are going to pay, literally pay, rioters who tried to kill police officers on January 6th because they were loyal to Donald Trump, I think it speaks to this administration's not just willingness, but eagerness to encourage violence by those who continue to be loyal for the president.
1: Regardless, Ballew is confident that his case against the fund will succeed in court. That is up to a judge, of course. So Ballew says if they lose, he'll appeal. But if they win and the Trump administration does not comply with the judge's ruling, Ballew says there are other ways to block the fund from paying out.
2: One thing that's important to remember is the Department of Justice is full of lawyers, lawyers who can be sanctioned, lawyers who can be disbarred. You know, Todd Blanche presumably wants to continue to be a practicing lawyer after his time at the Department of Justice comes to an end. I'll also say this is money that has to go through the American financial system. And even if the president doesn't comply with the law, banks can be compelled to comply with the law. So there are ways to physically prevent the transfer of money if it comes to that. But we're hoping that, you know, because the illegality here is so obvious, because the danger is so obvious, that it won't come even close to that.
1: So that's Brendan Ballew, who filed a suit on behalf of two former Capitol Police officers against the anti-weaponization fund. Okay, so Mitch, let's just take a quick look at what's happening in courts, not just with Brendan's case, but I think just yesterday I saw that 35 former federal judges filed a motion in Florida, actually asking the court there to reopen the original Trump v. IRS lawsuit, saying that the court was deceived and that the suit should have never been allowed, I guess, to be settled or closed out of court. I mean, what do you make of these sort of legal efforts here?
0: And that's what I was talking about earlier. We're just getting started. I think there are over 25 different approaches, legal efforts, lawsuits, claims that can be made that will put a full stop to everything we're talking about. People need to listen to what Brendan talked about because he's a former DOJ prosecutor. He worked on the January 6th cases. He knows what he's talking about with, you know, his participation with the Public Integrity Project. And people need to understand this isn't just about January 6th insurrectionists or rioters. We're seeing people come out of the woodwork, whether they're Congress people passing laws to allow themselves to make claims to this slush fund. We're talking about past convicted Trump administration employees, people that participated with Trump One, whether it's Giuliani, whether it's other people that are starting to come forward, indicating to the public that they're going to be making claims under this slush fund rules and regulations. This has a lot more to do with anybody that Trump wants to have on his team and protect and encourage, whether it's those individuals, whether it's past politicians, whether it's the Proud Boys or Oath Keepers. He wants them to know that he's got their back. He wants them to know that there's a chance he could either pardon them and or compensate them too. So this is a much bigger issue than just the January 6th rioters.
1: Yeah. It's interesting that Brendan also said there that, okay, well, even if the Trump administration doesn't comply with a court ruling, banks can be compelled to comply. And but would the money flow through banks or just come straight from the Treasury? That's the part I don't get.
0: So both. And that's I'm glad he brought that up, because the way it works is you have inspector general complaints both at the state and federal level that can be made by companies, that can be made by people contesting these payments. You've got senators and congresspeople probably after the midterms that will be able to step in and use federal laws to put a stop to what's going on. Here's a big thing. The lawyers behind this slush fund that signed off on it, as those federal judges in Florida are arguing, if they misrepresented to the court who they were representing, what the interests of the parties were, there are certain state bar grievance procedures that can be filed against Blanche and Woodward in D.C., in Florida, with Attorney Brito. Florida state disciplinary proceedings can be initiated by the general public against that individual. There are many different requests. False claim acts can be filed by private individuals. There's a lot going on with where we are today and additional rules, regulations, and potential violations of laws as each check, if this ever happens, gets distributed to a claimant. Is the claimant's claim accurate and truthful? Did they perjure themselves under penalty of perjury when they made this claim? There's just a lot going on that the general public's not aware of.
1: Okay. So let's now focus on Congress for the last portion.
0: And I'm sorry to throw so much at you at once.
1: No, but you need to stop apologizing for helping us understand the nuances, Mitch. This is why we have people like you on this show. So, okay, so I promised you I'd leave some time to talk about Congress. At the very, very top of the show, we heard from Senator Tom Tillis of North Carolina being upset about this. He, of course, will not be in Congress after these midterms. There's also Republican Senator Bill Cassidy of Louisiana. He told WWL-TV in New Orleans that he opposes establishing the fund.
3: It's as if somebody sued themselves, agreed upon a settlement with themselves, and that's going to be funded by the rest of us. There is no legal precedent for this. And so going back to the family struggling, if we say we're going to put $1.7 billion because some people sued themselves and they settled with themselves, but we got the bill, I can tell you, the voter doesn't like that. Or if they like it, maybe they're in on it. I'm not in on it. I'm going to oppose it.
1: Well, Cassidy also is not returning to Congress after these midterms because he lost his primary for re-election to Louisiana Representative Julia Letlow, who was backed by President Trump. Okay, here's another one. This is from the House side. This is Republican Congressman Brian Fitzpatrick of Pennsylvania. He says he's already working to block the fund from ever becoming a reality. He recently appeared on WBUR's Here and Now and outlined exactly why the fund should not exist according to rules of governance.
4: You can't just come up with an idea of a fund like this without coming through us. We are the appropriators. That's the way the Constitution is written. If you want money appropriated to a certain cause, you need to come to Congress. You need to present legislation. It needs to be marked up in committee. It needs to be put on the floor, opened up for amendments, and voted on with all 435 members of the House, each of which represent roughly 750,000 constituents. That's how the system works.
1: Okay, Mitch, here's my question for you. I can hear clearly that there are, you know, there's a critical mass of obviously Democrats and Republicans who are saying, yeah, this one may be a little bit too far. Congress can do things. However, to me, the big question is, will House Speaker Mike Johnson ever allow any anti-weaponization fund legislation even make it to the House floor? I mean, this is the same speaker who suspended House operations so that the House didn't have to vote on, you know, making the Epstein files public.
0: You know how when you ask a politician a question and they don't answer your question, but they talk for 5 minutes? I'm going to answer your question. It's never coming to the floor. Mike Johnson isn't going to let Congress do anything to stop this fund. And that's going to be the problem. You know, Republican Senator Tom Tillis said this whole thing is stupid on stilts. And he was spot on. This is something that we're going to have to deal with. And the breaks between now and the midterms will happen with federal litigation. It's going to be the federal judges and the lawyers pumping the brakes and putting a stop on anything that happens via injunctions, via lawsuits and things like that. After the midterms, if Democrats take a majority, we're going to see oversight. We're going to see subpoenas. We're going to see the power of the purse kick in and separation of powers, where nothing will happen until investigative oversight first takes place and decisions are made. So that's what's going to be happening for the next, let's just say, 10 months in Congress on this particular issue.
1: When a member of Congress says out loud, this is stupid on stilts, and yet the leadership of that same Congress refuses to do anything about it. I mean, to me, that it comes from the textbook of how powerful nations, you know, harm themselves. They start crumbling from within. Do you still, it sounds though, Mitch, that you still have hope that through whether it's the judiciary or post the midterms, that some sense can kick in about a president suing himself and then, you know, making a deal with himself and walking away with $1.8 billion simply cannot happen, even in these United States in 2026.
0: Elections have consequences, right? And I think what we saw with the tariffs that were rolled out with Trump's executive order back in the day, eventually being found by the Supreme Court to be illegal and invalid, it took time. And I think this particular slush fund settlement that we're seeing also will end up with the same outcome. How long will it take? I'm not sure. Will it happen before the midterms? Absolutely not. Will it happen after the midterms? Just like I called this lawsuit would be settled before the end of the month. I'm predicting, just like Trump's tariffs, this entire slush fund is going to be found to be illegal, invalid, and unenforceable. But only time will tell.
1: You know, you just booked yourself back onto the show, Mitch.
0: Good. I love it.
1: Well, Mitch Jackson, he is a trial lawyer. He's got more than 4 decades of experience doing that. And he writes the Substack, Uncensored Objection, Law, Facts, and No Spin. Mitch, thank you for coming back to the show.
0: Pleasure's all mine. Thank you, Meghna.
1: I'm Meghna Chakrabarty. This is On Point.

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3: Good evening, everybody. Jacob Margolis here. Thanks so much for listening. It's a minute before 10 o'clock. We've got the middle up next, followed by the BBC World Service here on LA's 89.3.
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7: Hi, I'm David Rodriguez, a producer on the community engagement team at LAist. 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What does rebuilding look like to you? 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
1: 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We'll bring you the key races to watch in Orange County, plus three candidates facing troubling allegations. 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
2: 13% for top earners in California, 4.5% in Utah, and 0% in Texas. States with lower income taxes sometimes make up for it with higher property or sales taxes, or with lower levels of public services. But the future of taxation is getting increasingly political, with bluer states proposing higher taxes on the wealthy and redder states proposing even more tax cuts. So our question this hour, would you move for lower taxes? Joining us this hour, Betsy Stevenson, professor of economics at the University of Michigan, and Jared Walczak, senior fellow at the Tax Foundation. Stay right there. The middle starts right after the news.

0: U.S. The recommendation came despite concerns that the government is gathering less data about which new variants are emerging. The World Health Organization recently recommended the next vaccines target a different variant, known as LP.8.1, but said shots targeting XFG could also be used. The FDA will now make a final decision about the next COVID booster formulation. Rob Stein, NPR News.
1: There's no word yet from the White House if President Trump will approve a tentative agreement with Iran to extend the current ceasefire for another 60 days while negotiators start a new round of talks. Vice President J.D. Vance confirmed there was an agreement Thursday, and it comes at a time when it appears the current ceasefire has been wavering. There have been several instances where the U.S. has taken what it calls defensive action. If negotiations do resume, Iran's nuclear power promises to be front and center. This is NPR.
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3: Would you move to a different state for lower taxes? Welcome to The Middle. I'm Jeremy Hobson along with our DJ Tolliver. And Tolliver, there is a question on the ballot this fall in the state of California asking whether to tax billionaires who resided in the state on January 1st of this year. Only people with more than $1 billion with a one-time tax of 5% on their entire net worth. What do you think about that?
4: Just squeaked under that, man. January 1st. Just
3: under a billion. There are actually about 200 people that qualify, but several of them decided to get out of the state before the deadline and move to Florida, one of the states with no state income tax. That includes the founders of Google and Facebook and Oracle. Now, as we said, that tax would only apply to billionaires, but even us normal people have a choice in this country because each state has its own income tax rate, and increasingly it is so-called blue states that are keeping their income taxes higher or even raising them on the wealthy, and red states that are reducing them, sometimes all the way down to zero. Now, of course, with lower taxes comes less money for public services or sometimes higher sales or property taxes to make up the difference because nothing is free. So this hour we want to know, would you move for lower taxes? We're taking your calls, as always, at 844-4MIDDLE. That's 844-464-3353. Or you can write to us at listentothemiddle.com. We'll get to that in a moment. But first, last week we asked you if you're ready for self-driving cars. Here are some of the voicemails that came in after the show.
5: My name is Leah Wyckoff, and I live in Parker, Colorado. I am for self-driving cars because I am 70 years old and have severe glaucoma and can no longer drive because I've lost my peripheral vision. I'm all in and will buy one.
6: Hi, Jeremy. This is Josh from Nashville, Tennessee. And if I was a truck driver, I'd be very nervous right now because in about 10 years, there's not going to be nearly as many of them driving those trucks. 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
3: 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Tolliver, the number again, please.
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3: Joining me this hour, Betsy Stevenson, former chief economist of the U.S. Department of Labor, now a professor of economics and public policy at the University of Michigan. Betsy, welcome.
8: It's great to be here.
3: And Jared Walczak is also here, senior fellow at the Tax Foundation. Jared, great to have you as well.
9: Thank you for having me.
3: Well, and out of all the things, Jared, that people decide where to live based on, opportunity, quality of life, how important do you think the tax rate is?
9: Yeah, I do think it's important, but I think it's layered into a lot of the other factors people care about. Because when people say what they care about when they move or where they choose to live, they care about the quality of life, they care about the job opportunities, they care about the cost of living, and taxes impact all of this. So you're going to have some people who say, I move for lower taxes. you're also going to have some people who say, I go where the good jobs are. I go where there's better paying jobs. Mm-hmm. I go where there's better opportunity. And some of those are downstream of tax policy choices. And I think that's one reason why we actually see more of an effect of lower tax states seeing these higher economic gains and also some of this migration effect than you'd suggest from just surveys alone asking people, would you move for taxes? Because
3: you think they lower their income tax rate and then their growth goes up and then there are more opportunities and more jobs. That's your view on that?
9: Yeah, I think that's a significant part of it.
3: Okay. Betsy, what do you think? How important is the tax rate in deciding where to live?
8: Well, I think what people care about is what they're getting for their taxes. And so, you know, I also think you should think about who. I told my parents I was going to be on this show, and they promptly reminded me that my grandparents relocated to Florida. Of course, they were retirees. Mm-hmm. And they were going to be in Florida for the winter anyhow. And my grandfather did some math and realized he should spend 6 months and one day in Florida every year to get that income tax bill down to zero. He's completely mobile as long as the weather's good. So, you know, for him, those were the things that mattered. Now, if you're talking about somebody who is in the prime working years, what really matters is their job opportunities. If you're talking about parents who are trying to raise kids, they might not want to go to a state that's not funding the schools because it's not collecting any tax revenue. They might be happier paying a little bit more in tax and knowing that they can put their kids into the schools. So I think you have to look at the whole package in terms of, what are those taxes getting you?
3: Well, and right now, if you look at the news, the stories are about people moving to Florida because they're billionaires and they want to leave New York City because they're worried that they're going to pay this pied-à-terre tax. They're going to leave California because of the billionaires tax. What do you make of that, Betsy Stevenson? Is that a real problem for these higher tax places?
8: Okay, so first of all, I just want to think, like, these guys have $1 billion. Like, what is it that they're buying with that, you know, extra 5% that they're, you know, getting to keep because of the potential tax they're avoiding? Like, I think these guys are able to buy all the things they want when they're billionaires, even after they've paid the tax. So the reason I say that is I'm not mocking them, but, like, would you move for that? Like, if all your friends and the art scene and, like, what you were doing in your life, like, why would you care, right? If you're going to be paying $200, $300 million for your property, mm-hmm. do you really care that you're paying a bit more in taxes? So I do think we've seen these high-profile departures from California out of frustration, but I don't think that the frustration's just the billionaire tax. I also think they're looking at a whole bunch of other things going mm-hmm. on in California and thinking, now might be the time to relocate.
3: Yeah. Jared, what do you think about that? And is there something different between a billionaire making the move for lower taxes or whatever reason and an ordinary person, I'll say?
9: Well, there are important differences. In fact, often we see the greatest mobility in the upper middle class, people who are in professions where perhaps they can pursue other opportunities. Maybe they even can go remote. And that's where you see more mobility because, to Betsy's point, at a certain level of income or wealth, there's some level of difference where you might say it's worth it to me to live here. That said, high-income individuals, often they didn't get there by chance. They made decisions that were financially advantageous, and they often are fairly sensitive to tax burdens. I think more importantly, when their businesses are looking at where do you hire the next group of people, where do you expand, that's going to be influenced by taxes. And then when you look at something like a billionaire tax, and I think we can distinguish this from a pied-à-terre tax in terms of, you know, its impact. The billionaire tax, 5% on your total net worth, now you're talking about liquidating assets that you hold in a company that you maybe founded. And you also have to pay capital gains tax on that, so you have to liquidate substantially more than 5% to be able to pay that. Mm-hmm. You're thinking, well, yes, this is one time, and no, you can't just like immediately turn it into a permanent tax, but if it's one time, is it coming back? Do I want to get out ahead of that? And then there are some drafting questions with this. I take the drafters very seriously when they say they do not intend to tax more than 5% of, say, a founder's net worth. But there's some drafting questions where I think it's quite realistic that the voting interests of a founder, which are often much more, you know, they still have their control over the company, could actually dictate what they pay. And now we're not talking about 5%. If that interpretation holds, they're talking about liquidating a significant portion of their company. So do you roll the dice on that? Do you say, hey, the drafters say that's not what's intended. The courts hopefully will agree. The FTB, the federal, franchise tax board will agree. Or do you say, you know, I don't want to risk losing my company. I'm getting out of here. And I just think, like, we can talk all we want about what will they do. We see what they are doing. We see that some of the wealthiest Californians are trying to get out.
8: I think there's some places where we have agreement. I mean, one thing I would say is, like, billionaires are a really, really small group of people, right? We can start naming them here on the show. So this is not like ordinary Americans. And I think where we probably have some agreement is if we're going to tax billionaires in the United States, let's do it at the federal level. And let's not do it at a particular state. Like, if the idea is that as a country, we believe billionaires should pay more, then let's have them pay more at the federal level. Having them pay more in California is kind of silly.
3: Because otherwise you end up in a race to the bottom of the states trying to, like, lower the taxes each way. And by the way, I don't want to spend this whole hour talking about billionaires because I highly doubt, Tolliver, that any of our calls are going to come from billionaires. I could be wrong.
4: I don't know.
3: But let me say this. Betsy, I remember about a decade ago in the state of Kansas, the governor, Sam Brownback, Republican, cut taxes, cut them way down. And then there was no money for roads, bridges, schools in the state of Kansas. And the Republican legislature had to override his veto to repeal his tax cuts. At a certain level, don't you need some tax money from income tax for services?
8: Right. So what happened in Kansas was a situation where they couldn't provide the goods and services that people actually wanted from their government. And that's why I said, when you think about taxes, what I care about is, like, are they raising them efficiently and are they spending them efficiently? Are they giving us good bang for our buck? There are lots of things I want out of government. I want to drive down roads without potholes in them. I want to be able to take my kids to a park on a weekend. I want my kids to go safely to school. I want there to be low crime. I think a lot of people want those things, and we understand that they don't come for free. We got to raise some revenue. But there is a problem with these states trying to raise taxes on, like, the very wealthy people. And Jared, I read something you wrote where I just had 100% agreement with you, which is sometimes when we have, like, a millionaire tax, we think, yeah, they're millionaires. But often it's just a person who has one good year. They finally sell a business. They finally, they get something good. And then we tax them on it. And that seems unfair.
3: All right, well, stand by. I want to just remind our listeners, you can call us at 844-464-3353. And Tolliver, as we've talked about, while many states are cutting taxes, some places are trying to raise them, like New York City.
4: Yes, Mayor Zoran Mamdani just introduced a tax on second homes called the Pepe Le Pew tax, I believe. Here's part of a video he put out about it.
10: When I ran for mayor, I said I was going to tax the rich. Well, today, we're taxing the rich. I'm thrilled to announce we've secured a pied-à-terre tax, the first in New York's history. This is an annual fee on luxury properties worth more than $5 million, whose owners do not live full-time in the city. Like for this penthouse, which hedge fund CEO Ken Griffin bought for $238 million. This pied-à-terre tax is specifically designed for the richest of the rich, those who store their wealth in New York City real estate, but who don't actually live.
3: Ken Griffin, by the way, was not happy about that clip. He called it creepy and weird. Mamdani says he's reached out to him and has not heard back. Tolliver, what have you got for us here?
4: This is Sharon Jones with What If We All Stop Paying Taxes? Pretty vague title. Not sure what it's about. Taking your calls coming up on The Middle.

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3: Hi, this is Nereida Moreno, your midday host on LAist. 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
4: This is The Middle. I'm Jeremy Hobson. If you're just tuning in, The Middle is a national call-in show. 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This hour, we're asking if you would move for lower taxes. Tolliver, how can people reach us?
5: Just call 844-4MIDDLE. 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
4: I'm joined by Betsy Stevenson, former chief economist of the United States Department of Labor, now a professor at the University of Michigan, and Jared Walczak, senior fellow at the Tax Foundation. And the phone lines are filling up very fast. Let me go to Derek in Chicago. Derek, would you move for lower taxes?
6: Hi. No, I moved from a state with no income tax to a state with income tax, in fact. So, taxes didn't have an effect on my quality of life.
4: What made you move to the great state of Illinois?
6: Love made me move to Illinois. And the big city and the culture and the food. I mean, everything else besides taxes. And I find that, like, you know, if they're not taxing my income, then I'll be paying more property taxes or more sales tax. As a person who doesn't make six or seven figures, the amount of taxes I pay doesn't necessarily change because I moved. I do taxes for a living, and I counsel my clients who are making six or seven figures that if they're making income and wages, that they need to stop doing that because that's how they tax you. So I counsel people to, like, get their income in other ways, like capital gains and things like that, because the governments have a harder time taxing those things, which is crazy because I wish I could do that. It doesn't really matter to me how much tax I pay as long as it's going to services I appreciate, like here in Chicago.
4: Yeah, great. Derek, thank you very much for that. Jared, what do you think about that and his point that if they don't tax him on his income, they're just going to tax him on sales tax or property tax or other things? They've got to make up the money somehow.
7: Yeah, so when you look at the states without an income tax, generally you're seeing a few things going on. One, yes, you may have a higher property tax or a higher sales tax. There's probably some sort of offset elsewhere. Two, it's probably just a lower tax, lower government state generally. And it's true with almost they're not raising the same amount of revenue on other taxes. They are doing with less. And now you have to make a choice. Is that something you want or is it something you not? You don't. And it sounds like that's not what he wants. That's not the value proposition for him. It clearly is for others. And I think what's important as well is that people will obviously pay more for amenities and services they want if they're provided well. So, you know, you talked about Kansas earlier, and I think Betsy made some really important points. When you think about that particular, the Kansas experiment, they cut taxes by more than $1 billion, no offsets. And they didn't have any plan for reduction in services because, frankly, they were Kansas. There wasn't $1 billion that they could responsibly cut. So it just created a hole. And it's important to talk about that because that was really bad tax policy. In my organization, the Tax Foundation, back in 2011, we testified multiple times saying, what are you doing? This is terrible policy. Hmm. Don't do this. At the same time, you know, there's a reason that we still talk about Kansas, even though 30-some states have cut taxes since Kansas. We're not talking about them as a cautionary tale because Kansas is the one. You know, that doesn't mean that everyone's been great, but a lot of states have really successfully cut taxes, and they're not those cautionary tales. And when there are, I've testified in Mississippi and in West Virginia in the last couple of years saying, hey, this is like Kansas. This is unbalanced. Don't do that. But people are going to pay different amounts for different things. So there's a Manhattan, Kansas. There's, of course, a Manhattan in New York. Set aside taxes, because we all just debate how much are people willing to pay in taxes. Do people respond to taxes? We know people respond to cost of living. people are willing to pay more to live in New York City, in Manhattan, New York, than they are to pay to live in Manhattan, Kansas. If you told me that rent was $5,000 a month in Manhattan, Kansas, I think that there'd be basically zero people who live there because people are going to be sensitive to that. They'll pay more to be in New York City. They'll pay more to be in Chicago, like the caller says, because of what it offers, but not unlimited. Whether it's taxes, whether it's other cost of living, there is a tipping point for people. It'll be different for different people. But when you look at the net migration flows, when you look at where people are moving, where you look at where new jobs are being created, clearly taxes are having an impact.
4: Let's get to another caller. Ryan is calling in from Pittsburgh, Pennsylvania. Ryan, what about

0: you? Would you move for lower taxes?
1: Hey, thanks for having me this evening. We're seriously considering it. Here in Pittsburgh, the city is worse off financially than they thought they were, and they're talking about raising taxes. The big kicker here is it's absolutely not obvious what we're getting extra by increasing the taxes. I used to live in Chicago as well, and there was always the question of what exactly is our money going towards. At least in like New Mexico or Indiana, you knew what you weren't getting because you were paying lower taxes. So yeah, I'm seriously considering moving to another state because at least I know what I'm not getting, as opposed to a 28% property tax increase here in Pittsburgh. And it's like, and what are we getting for that 28% extra? Thank you so much.
0: Yeah, thank you. You know, it's interesting, Betsy, to hear that. And I there's a, you know, there are mayor's races going on. There's a mayor's race going on in Los Angeles right now. And these are exactly the kinds of things that some of the people are saying is, well, what are they getting? Where did all this money go? You know, there's all this tax money. And how come we haven't seen any of that? What do you say back to that caller?
2: I think it's really important for your local government, your state government, to tell you what the money's being spent on. And for you to demand that they clean up those services if they're not providing them efficiently. I mean, it is the case that sometimes you look at it and you're like, wow, you're not really providing us things that we value. And sometimes you look at it and you're like, oh, actually, I'm just taking things for granted. You know, I didn't realize how much they had spent to, you know, reduce crime or clean up the city. Those kinds of amenities, they really do matter. And I mean, I lived for a while in Philadelphia, and I'm a little bit sympathetic here because Philly's in a really annoying tax city, right? Because you're also dealing with three layers of tax. The city's taxing you, the state's taxing you, the federal government's taxing you. It feels like everybody's getting a chunk. And then, you know, you're like, what am I getting? But actually, look at how much Philly got cleaned up. And that was what you got. You got a city that you could go out to dinner and you could go, you know, which became safe again and started to attract higher income people. So I think that's the answer, is you got to look around and then ask, is it worth it to you?
0: George is calling you from New Salem, Massachusetts. George, what about you? Would you move for lower taxes?
3: No, I wouldn't. Taxes is the price we pay for civilization. I mean, that is what most of the people have said so far. And I have also my own business as a consultant and also real estate. And all I care is really a stable regulatory frame. You know, that up and down is what makes life very hard. Will there be tomorrow taxes or not, et cetera? If I know the regulatory frame, I will make sure I make money.
0: So you're happy with the current tax situation that you have there in Massachusetts?
3: I mean, it's not that much. It's like 5%.
0: It's true. It's funny. It has the nickname Taxachusetts, but in fact, it's only 5%. George, thank you for that call. What do you think about that, Jared, that he says tax is the price you pay for civilization?
4: Well, it's an old Oliver Wendell Holmes quote, and he gives us a lot of interesting tax jurisprudence. I fundamentally agree with it. We have to have taxes. If we're being anti-tax, I think we're missing the point here, because we value a lot of the things that governments provide. And in fact, we are better off financially in just about every way because those services are provided efficiently and effectively. But there's still an appropriate price for them. And not everyone's going to agree on what that is. Not everyone is going to agree on what that bundle of services is. But we recognize that there are costs. And just saying we need certain services doesn't mean that we are going to be price insensitive or that we are all going to think we need a certain version of that. And that's one of the wonderful things about having 50 states that can take different approaches, that can be these laboratories of democracy. And I think you see on the one end, very few people want to live in places where there's truly inadequate levels of service, where, you know, taxes aren't paying for basic needs. At the same time, we're also seeing that in states like California, Illinois, you know, New York, New Jersey, that a lot of people feel like they're paying an awful lot in taxes. They're not necessarily seeing a lot back. And maybe just as importantly, those taxes are actually really cutting into the economy. We love to talk about migration, like that's part of this. Would you move for taxes? But often the bigger impact is what happens for those who stay? What about the small business owner who has less after-tax resources to expand the business, to hire more people? What about wages that are lower because of the tax burden? That tax wedge reduces wages. So, you know, this does matter. Of course, we need those services, you know, but in the same way that everything we buy, we need a lot of things, but we shop for them. We're price conscious. I think we are with taxes, too.
0: Well, and right now, the price of so many things has gone up, so maybe the taxes don't feel quite as high as they used to for a lot of people. Tolliver, what is coming in at listentothemiddle.com?
5: Yeah, Douglas at KUAR says, I retired from the Air Force in Arkansas, and they don't tax my military retirement. I stayed here, and I have friends that are thinking of moving here as well. Molly in Milwaukee says, I would never move to a place with less taxes because with lower taxes, you get fees on things like the quarterly water bill and higher annual registration fees on vehicles. And then lastly, Mike in Minneapolis says, I've given serious consideration to move from Minnesota to another state due to all the mismanagement and fraud happening within the state of Minnesota. I have a heart and I'm willing to help others, but my taxes go up and up and then we watch it get squandered. Meanwhile, the only recent population growth in Minnesota has come from the lowest income tiers. Lots going
0: on. You can write to us at listentothemiddle.com or our number is 844-4MIDDLE. That's 844-464-3353. And let's go to Judith, who's in Asheville, North Carolina. Judith, would you move for lower taxes?
6: Well, I don't believe in it because of the same thing that George said. You need the taxes to live a civilized life. But I did move for higher taxes anyway because when my husband developed Parkinson's, within the same within 2 years, our taxes went up from what was a starting number of 18,000 went to 25, and over 20 years or so went up to 35, suddenly jumped to 66,000 a year, which still takes my breath away. But I knew he couldn't keep working that hard. He was a trial lawyer, and he could not keep earnings is $66,000 just for the real estate taxes. And we had a daughter in Asheville, which is a beautiful place, a wonderful community, views of the Blue Ridge Mountains, and I'm paying $11,000 a year in taxes.
0: Where were you living before, Judith?
6: Well, I was living in a town called Sands Point on the north shore of Long Island.
0: Okay.
6: According to me, as a literature scholar, I think we were the West Egg of
0: from the Great Gatsby.
6: But anyway,
0: right.
6: We were living in a 50s ranch, which went from 18,000 when we moved into 25 years later, 66,000. I'm not over it yet.
0: Yeah.
6: My husband died last June,
0: Now
6: I'm looking for a house in Florida where the taxes on all the things I look at say $3,000 a year, and that's looking good to me. Because I don't have to worry about schools. I have eight grandchildren. They don't need Florida taxes.
0: Yeah. Judith, thank you very much for that call. I really appreciate it. Betsy, what a big change in taxation to go from such a high number in New York, then down to North Carolina, and then now maybe even lower in Florida. And by the way, Governor Ron DeSantis in Florida has now proposed cutting the property taxes for people in Florida as well.
2: So, I mean, first of all, we started the show, I said I thought retirees are going to be our most sensitive to taxes because what they're doing is looking at a pot of money they've saved up and how are they going to make it last. And you know, the fact that it is southern, warmer states that are cutting their taxes the most means that they are going to be attracting a lot of those retirees. So that's not necessarily going to give them that economic boost for the state that they're hoping for. And in fact, could increase the services that are necessary. But I have a different concern about the kind of race to the bottom states. And I do agree that states should have a ton of pressure on them to clean up their services and make sure that they're providing them as cost efficiently as possible. But in a lot of the race to the bottom states, what will end up happening is instead of a government-provided civilization, we start to see private services. You see people moving into neighborhoods where, yeah, there's no trash collection, there's no, you know, maybe not even water provided by the city, you know, but there is a gated community with you know, parks inside the gated community with the private trash collection, with security guards that patrol the gated community. So now they're just creating it by paying taxes, but they're only sharing with people of their wealth. And that's
0: what about schools, though, in that situation?
2: Well, you can also, I mean, you know, this is one of the things that we see in some states where they allow really big differences across communities in school funding is, again, you see like very small communities of very similar wealth people who get together and fund the, you know, their schools at very high levels. You know, there are school districts in the United States where the funding per kid rivals private school tuition. Right. And there are others that are hardly raising any money at all.
0: Jared, do you agree with that, that that's sort of where we're headed is going to be a world of gated communities where people aren't necessarily paying taxes to the town or the community, but they're paying in their HOA, and that's where it's all going?
4: I don't think we've really seen that. You know, school funding's up, what, about 35% above inflation over the last two decades. You know, generally speaking, government spending across the board has been increasing faster than inflation. That's in red and blue states alike. Obviously, there's a delta here that it may be growing faster in some states than others. But I don't think we've really seen what Betsy's talking about. I know we're talking about like predicting the future, but I don't think that is where we're heading. I do think we're seeing more of a divergence, though, on exactly how much people are demanding overall in services. When you look at the last 5.5 years, you see six states in the District of Columbia that have raised income taxes, often getting to or above double digits. And you see 23 states that have cut individual income taxes. And this is a broader divergence than we've seen in the past, where I've talked about it as basically hollowing out that old middle, where we thought of most states sort of having a typical income tax top rate of 6 or 7%. Now it's states with pretty low income taxes or pretty high income taxes. And those are increasingly the choices. I don't think we're seeing a complete hollowing out like Betsy's talking about, but I think there's a starker choice of, do you want a low tax state? Do you want a high tax state? And a lot of those lower tax states that are proving very competitive, they're not necessarily in the South. Some of them are. I mean, certainly, you know, Florida, Texas, Arizona. But you also look at Idaho and Montana and Utah. Yeah. You know, you look at a lot of states that have made significant strides. North Carolina is one of them, too.
0: Well, and we have a caller on from Texas that we're going to get to right after the break. But Tolliver, you know, we have talked a little bit about California's proposed billionaire tax, but that does not, interestingly, have universal support among the state's Democrats.
5: Yeah, not even the Democratic Governor Gavin Newsom wants voters to pass it. Listen.
7: It's a badly drafted effort. It's already had an outsized impact on this state. It does not support our public educators, does not support our teachers and counselors, our librarians. It doesn't support our first responders and firefighters. It doesn't support the general fund.
0: By the way, California has a primary coming up to replace Gavin Newsom, who's termed out as governor, and the only major candidate for governor who supports the billionaire's tax is the only billionaire in the race, Tom Steyer, interestingly. Like,
5: it's the Spider-Man meme where they're pointing at each other.
0: Tolliver, what are we listening to here?
5: This is The Kinks with Sunny Afternoon. It's about an aristocrat who's not happy about losing his wealth. Middle listeners, we can all relate to that. Am I right? More of your calls coming up on The Middle.

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1: 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The man behind it, none other than Cheech Marin. I sit down with him on morning edition, weekdays from 5 to 9 on LAS 89.3.
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3: This is The Middle. I'm Jeremy Hobson. This hour, we're asking if you would move for lower taxes. I'm joined by Jared Walczak, senior fellow at the Tax Foundation, and Betsy Stevenson, former chief economist at the U.S. Department of Labor, now a professor at the University of Michigan. Our number is 844-464-3353. That is 844-4-MIDDLE. You can reach out to us at listentothemiddle.com as well. I said I was going to go to Texas next, and let's go to Berto, who's in Dallas. Berto, what about you? Would you, you already live in a zero income tax state.
4: Howdy, that's correct. And I just graduated from college in New York City, so I have both perspectives as well. But I wouldn't move. My perspective is this. Taxes exist to provide valuable services for the residents of each state. I'm not convinced that New York, where I just lived for 3 years, is any better at providing these services than Texas. And in fact, there are several advantages gained by the low level of taxation in Texas that is paired with high state capacity. There is in Texas an ease in building homes, for example, that does not exist in New York, and you can very quickly get a permit. And so the tax money that we have here in Texas goes towards these valuable services, combined with the fact that we're not paying a bunch of taxes every time our paycheck comes in. We're able to get so much more done, and I think that that's a really fantastic and valuable thing. And I don't think that there's a quality of life difference between these two states. If you forget about money, and then if you take money into account, it just stretches so much further here in Texas.
3: Do you think you'll stay in Texas for the long haul? I know you just got out of college.
4: I plan on. I really enjoyed my time in New York, but Texas is by far a better place to raise a family. It's an easier place to start a business. And I think that the benefits conferred by living here are just much greater. The benefits that come from living in New York are provided by, the fantastic city and the history that exists, the businesses, the restaurants, all of this. But it's so much easier to build these restaurants here in Dallas, these communities, and they are cropping up really, really quickly throughout Dallas and throughout the whole state. And so I think that it's a no-brainer. Staying here is the way to go, and that's why so many people from across the country are moving to Dallas and to Texas overall.
3: Berto, thank you very much. Betsy Stevenson, I wonder whether, when you look at the politics today, and this has gotten very political about who's lowering taxes and who's raising taxes, but it's usually the same people that want to lower taxes that also want to get rid of regulations, like Berto's talking about there. You don't often find somebody who's, I'm against regulation, but I want high taxes. Why is that?
5: I don't know. We should start a political party that's right. Anti-regulation and pro-distribution, because that's actually my politics, which is I like to give people money. I think we should all share, and we should support people at the bottom. They should have a safety net. But why on earth do we have all these inefficiencies running around through regulation that's accomplishing nothing? And it's exactly, I love that this caller pointed out, the benefits in Texas aren't its low tax rate. It's the fact that you can build housing really quick, that you can scale up a business really quick, that they've gotten a lot of the administrative burden out of the way. You know, if it's Massachusetts, I won't give that as an example, even though it's called Taxachusetts, but let's take New York or Washington State. Washington State has no income taxes, but boy, do they make it hard to build, right? So they got a housing problem in Seattle that has to do with their regulatory issues. California does it all. High taxes, can't build anything. If California wants to raise more revenue through higher taxes, they need to get out of the way of the building. And I think that's the fundamental thing, is you could do more.
3: Yeah.
5: And you could tax more, and you could redistribute more if you just stopped regulating so much.
3: Jared, what do you think about that, the difference between taxation and regulation, and which one is more important in terms of making a place more attractive?
6: Yeah, I think they're both important because both of them really are about the cost of living and the cost of doing business. A regulation that either delays how long it takes until you can start your business or puts new costs or new hurdles that really don't provide any meaningful value, that's a meaningful cost. A tax that reduces your return on investment, that is a tax maybe on your capital investment, as some taxes are designed to be, and discourages you from investing more in your business, that's a cost. These are, I think, two

0: sides of the same coin. Now, well-designed taxes that are spent well are also hopefully providing some benefit to the community. In the same way, good regulations that are providing for basic safety, basic concerns, I think are a help for everyone. When your taxes are not spent well, or they're particularly high on some activity that we'd like employment or more investment, or when your regulations go beyond the necessary public health and safety and basic, you know, purposes of regulation to being red tape, that's going to cause significant harms. And I think there are some lawmakers that are sort of what Betsy's looking for, or at least heading in that direction. We had a caller from Pennsylvania earlier. I think that Governor Shapiro, is leaning in the direction of being a more, pro-regulatory reform governor. I think there's other examples of that as well that, Governor Shapiro has actually also championed some corporate income tax cuts. But I think it's fair to say he's not a low taxer. But he wants regulatory reform, and I think there's room for that, and I think that both of these changes make an important difference.
1: Jared, can I give one, clarification? Because you and I both agree. From an individual's perspective, whether you tax me or whether you make it so I can't make money for 2 months because I'm going through regulatory red tape, it's the same thing. But from a state perspective, it's a little bit different, which is if I do a transfer and somebody else gets the money and I do it very efficiently, my economy is going to be a lot stronger than if I just burn it up into the ether and waste it through regulatory red tape.
2: Let me get to another caller. Pete is calling in from Winchester, Virginia. Pete, what about you? Would you move for lower taxes?
3: It's actually Keith, but I would definitely move. I'd leave. I mean, when you look at if I'm paying 5% on a million, I'm paying 5% on a thousand, I'm still paying 5%. That's fair. That's equal. But you say, oh, because I have more, I need to pay more. But if you look at places like California, you look at places like New York, the states are failing. And they've got less people, but then Florida's thriving and they've got more people. And you say, well, it's a failing policy. Florida's doing something wrong. No, they're doing something right. The people that are doing something wrong are the people running these other states that are destroying by saying, give me, give me, give me, give me, give me, and they get nothing done. Like California kept saying, give me money to build this train that's never going to happen. And it was just to put together people to do think tanks about how to do the train. It started off. 10, 15 years ago that was all I need millions, and now they want billions, and they still haven't laid one track.
2: So are you gonna leave the state of Virginia?
3: If they started raising it, I would leave.
2: But it's okay the way it is right now for you?
3: No, it's starting to turn a little crazy, but it's turning crazy everywhere. We can't be a unified country that can make things happen. Win, lose, draw, it doesn't matter who's in office. It doesn't matter who's doing it. I'm a Bible-based guy. I believe in God. And I think he says, you want kings, you want rulers. That's fine, but you have to abide by the rules, and you have to get behind them. You got to support them. And we don't do that. We like to sit and point fingers and say, well, you're failing and you're dumb. And it's get behind the person that's in office. Figure out how to make them successful.
2: Okay.
3: Finger-pointing doesn't help. It doesn't make anything happen. It just sits there. And we look kind of foolish in a way.
2: Get behind
3: the person doing it. You might not agree with what they're doing, but try to find ways to support them and make it work.
2: Yeah. Pete, thank you very much for that call. Jared, what do you think about that? I mean, he clearly has his opinions about what the other states are doing, but not ready to leave the state of Virginia.
0: Yeah, well, Virginia's top individual income tax rate is 5.75%. There's no local income tax. So it's a little higher than the national average, but not dramatically so. And I think especially, I'm a Northern Virginia resident. And this year, there were several proposals to significantly raise income taxes in Virginia. One of them would have created a top rate of 10%. Another would have created an investment tax of 3.8%. So you put those two together, and now you've got a 13.8% top rate on investment. And, Virginia, Northern Virginia, D.C., Maryland, they're all very much in competition with each other. They also have reciprocity, meaning that, I work in D.C. I live in Virginia. I pay Virginia income taxes. I do not pay D.C. That's not the case everywhere. So I have a choice. And a lot of people have these choices. And I think if Virginia had a 10% individual income tax, a lot of people who currently commute, take that longer drive from Virginia to D.C. or Metro Inn would say, not worth it anymore going back to D.C., going to Maryland. At 5.75, it's not a terrible deal for someone in Northern Virginia. Winchester, maybe not a terrible deal. But do people care? Absolutely, because there are lower tax alternatives. And I think the flip side of this, he mentions California. 13.3 on high earners or 14.6 mm-hmm. on high wages. And there's a degree to which that's going to impact small business owners. That's going to impact investment. That really does change behavior, whether people leave or not. It's shrinking the economy.
2: Yeah. You know, when I was a Wall Street reporter in New York City, there was a 2-month period where I moved to Jersey City in New Jersey. And I did have lower taxes because you pay a city tax in New York as well as the state tax. I did have lower taxes for those 2 months, and I filed in New Jersey for those 2 months. But I still moved back to New York after I was done with that. It was a lovely
4: super
2: place.
4: Quick question.
2: Yeah, go ahead.
4: My bad. I've always heard that states like California, New York, in some ways subsidize lower tax states by their payment in federal taxes. Is that something that's true, or is that something that just kicks around in my corner of the internet?
0: So I think it depends on what you mean. Oh, sorry, Betsy, you want to take that?
1: On, yeah. Well, no, wait, I was just saying you can as well. So look, it is the case that wealthier states. So let's put aside what you're paying in state taxes. Wealthier states tend to pay more in federal income taxes. We have a progressive federal income tax that doesn't take into account the fact that you live in, you know, a high income state or a high cost of living state. And now, because of, we got rid of the state and local tax deduction, or we capped it at I think 20,000 or 10,000.
0: 40,000.
1: Thanks. But the cap means that you might be paying, if you're earning $400,000 or $500,000 in New York City, and then you're paying a bunch of New York City taxes, you're paying a lot in federal income taxes. And on average, again, Jared, I know you're going to know the numbers more accurately off the top of your head than me, but yeah, people in the richest states, Connecticut, Massachusetts, New York, California, end up paying more into federal income taxes than they get in federal mm-hmm. dollars back from the federal income, the federal government.
0: That's 100% true. What I think is important to note, though, is the states are basically irrelevant in this because it's a highly progressive system. Progressive taxes, also progressive transfer programs, Social Security, Medicare, Medicaid, housing assistance, all these things. If you're a high-income Californian, you're subsidizing and paying for low-income Californians and low-income Alabamians. It doesn't really matter where they are. And are there more lower-income people in, say, some of these, you know, maybe a state like Alabama, Arkansas? Yes, but it's not where they are that directs the payments. And also, it doesn't really matter what their state's providing. You know, in terms of, like, there's some minor ways that it affects it, but a lot of this federal money is going to wherever the person is. It doesn't matter if it's a high tax state, low tax right. state, spends a lot on people, little on people. It's yeah. just a progressive system doing what it's meant to do.
2: I want to get to another caller here, Murray in Beardsley, Minnesota. Murray, what about you? Would you move for lower taxes?
5: Hello, thanks. No, I would not. Actually, I live in Minnesota. I can see South Dakota out my window. People have said I should move there. I have no desire to move there. Part of the reason is, an example is, you get what you pay for. I know some people are sensitive to higher taxes, but I'm a public school teacher, or was, and it helps pay my salary. Also, in the summer, when I was going to college, I worked for the Minnesota Highway Department and the bridge crew on bridges, and saw what heavy trucks do, the damage. And if you don't take care of your bridges, you're going to be in trouble. And a couple other points real quick. Hopefully you guys talk a little bit about the patriotic millionaires, that group that's saying, please tax us, and a book, Burned by Billionaires, by Chuck Collins, who talks about that. And, yeah, again, I guess I'm sensitive to how other people feel, but the quality of life where we live is great. We like living in our yeah. state. It's not perfect, but we like it, and we like where we are. So,
2: yeah,
5: thanks.
2: Murray, thank you very much for that. It is interesting. Sometimes you drive across a border and you can tell that the roads are much worse in one city, town, or state than they are in the other place. Betsy, one thing we haven't talked about that I actually do want to get to is the sales tax, because some believe that if you're going to reduce the income tax, that you can make up for it with the sales tax, but it is a more regressive tax. What do you think about the sales tax, which I was looking, on average across the country, it has almost doubled since 1970.
1: So the reason people consider it a more regressive tax is because of the fact that you don't, you know, as your income goes up, you don't necessarily spend all of your income. And there is another thing, which is very wealthy people often buy things outside of the state and don't pay the local sales tax, even though you are supposed to report that. They don't tend to. I always teach my students that's the best, that is the most common tax dodge out there. It doesn't have to be regressive, though. Let's take that great state that you're in, Massachusetts. Massachusetts, it, you know, if you pay sales tax on your pants, it depends on how much you paid for the pants. You bought fancy pants, you're going to pay a sales tax on it. You bought normal pants, no tax. So we can set up sales tax that are based on whether you're buying high-income luxury goods or not. We just often choose not to, and that's what makes it more aggressive. But personally, like, I'd like to see the whole United States move to more consumption taxes, so I'm not going to trash them.
0: I'd love to as well, because they're more economically efficient. And, you know, I'd be less inclined than Betsy to carve out some things, but more to say, where are we not being progressive by the things we're already carving out? There's a lot of services are outside of the base. And it's just really when, I mean, sales taxes date from the 1930s, not a lot of personal consumption of services back then. But higher income people consume a lot more personal services. I don't necessarily want to carve out the lower cost, you know, pants, but I'd love to make sure that we are taxing the higher cost services. And I think that goes a long way as well.
2: All right, I'm going to sneak in one more call quickly here from Henry in Dallas. Henry, briefly tell us what you think about this.
6: Well, I just moved from San Francisco, where, by the way, I used to work with Betsy at Forrester Research, to Dallas after living in San Francisco for 35 years. And it is because there is no state income tax in Dallas and things are cheaper here. A tall drip coffee at Starbucks here costs with tax $2.87. In San Francisco, where I was over the weekend, it is more than $3.50.
2: And in the airport, it's like $6. Henry, thank you for that. Great to have that that call to wrap us up on the calls. Before we go, let me just ask each of you this question. I'll start with you, Jared. If taxes were equal in every single state and opportunity was equal in every single state, which state would you live in?
0: Probably Colorado, just because I love the mountains.
2: Yeah, good choice. Betsy?
1: Did you say opportunity was the
2: opportunity same? And taxes are equal everywhere.
1: And do I also get to choose where the rest of my family lives?
2: they all have to come with you. Yes, yeah. Right.
1: California.
2: Okay, there you go. See? Oh, okay. Beautiful. Two states in the West. I want to thank my guest, Betsy Stevenson, former chief economist of the United States Department of Labor, now a professor of economics and public policy at the University of Michigan, and Jared Walczak, senior fellow at the Tax Foundation. Thanks so much to both of you.
1: It was fun. Thank you.
0: Thank you.
2: And next week, we're going to be looking at what has changed in federal immigration enforcement since the shooting deaths of two American citizens by federal agents in Minneapolis earlier this year.
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2: 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I'm Jeremy Hobson, and I'll talk to you next week.

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1: 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I'm Ann Soy in Nairobi, and James Copnell is in London.
2: Our top story today, the US Vice President J.D. Vance says a ceasefire

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2: In the U.S., featuring an image of President Trump. Our business presenter Nick Marsh will take us through the details after this bulletin of the latest world news.
3: Live from NPR News in Washington, I'm Dan Ronan. AAA says the price of unleaded gasoline now averages $4.42 nationally, down 14 cents in the last week. Costco is getting lots of first-time visitors to its gas stations. Thanks to the higher gas prices, the chain says it's selling records amount of fuel, and shoppers are visiting and also hunting for deals. NPR's Eleni Saluki reports.
4: Costco says between April and mid-May, it had the best five-week period on record for gas sales. Executives say high gas prices driven by the war in Iran are sending more drivers to its fuel stations for the first time, as people are looking for cheaper options. Costco's gas sales by volume set record after record in the last quarter. The company's overall sales grew 12%, with gas being a big factor, both higher sales and higher prices. AAA says regular gas now costs on average $1.20 more than it did a year ago. At the same time, Costco says shoppers are splurging when they find deals they like. Sales of massage chairs jumped in the latest quarter. Alina Selyuk, NPR News.
3: Authorities in Dallas say three people died, including a child, and several others were injured when a natural gas explosion destroyed a residential apartment complex in the city's Oak Cliff neighborhood Thursday. Officials say they're in the recovery phase, and the fire department spokesman Jason Evans said crews are using drones and digging through the rubble by hand to see if there are additional victims.
5: We have joined that with an excavation phase of the operation, and the hope with doing those simultaneously is to not have us out here as long as we would be otherwise.
3: Thursday night, the National Transportation Safety Board, which has the authorization to investigate pipeline accidents, said it was sending a team of investigators to Dallas. The natural gas provider will also have its crews at the scene. Louisiana's House has passed a new congressional map with one less Democratic district on Thursday. Brooke Thorington from member station WKRF in Baton Rouge reports.
6: Several individuals had to be removed from the Capitol after the Louisiana House passed a 5-1 congressional map in favor of Republicans. Black lawmakers like Democratic Representative Denise Marcel say the new map is a disappointment.
7: It's frustrating to be here during this time. It's like we're going backwards, and I'm really frustrated.
6: The vote comes 1 month after the U.S. Supreme Court struck down the state's prior map, which had two majority black districts, and it weakened the Voting Rights Act. Louisiana's new map keeps a single majority black district in place. For NPR News, I'm Brooke Thorington in Baton Rouge.
3: And that map now goes to the state Senate. You're listening to NPR News. The Justice Department has opened a criminal investigation into writer E. Jean Carroll. Carroll is the woman who won an $83 million civil judgment against President Trump after she accused him of sexually assaulting and defaming her. The Associated Press is reporting the investigation is focusing on the possibility that Carroll may have committed perjury. Trump has also asked the Supreme Court to overturn one of the judgments. However, the U.S. Attorney's Office in Chicago is denying it opened an investigation. Since returning to the White House, the Justice Department has opened several investigations against perceived enemies and political opponents of the president. The Supreme Court ruled that a Mississippi death row inmate had been denied a fair trial 20 years ago. Justices said the courts failed to explore charges of racial discrimination. NPR's Nina Totenberg reports.
8: Terry Pitchford was 18 when he and a 16-year-old pal were charged with killing a storekeeper in Mississippi. Though the 16-year-old fired the fatal shot, prosecutors cut a deal with him for a 20-year sentence and then obtained a conviction and death sentence against Pitchford. But today, the Supreme Court threw out

0: This is NPR News.
1: I'm Dr. Anthony Lizerwitz, and this is Climate Connections. Research shows that electric vehicles are far less likely to catch fire than gas-powered cars, but firefighters must be prepared even for unlikely events. So Jack Foltz of Safety and Security Consultation Specialists provides EV safety training to first responders in his home state of Minnesota and beyond. In his classes, he teaches trainees how EVs work.
2: A lot of the responders don't understand how these vehicles are put together, the amount of safeties that are built into them. They're actually an extremely safe vehicle.
1: Then they learn how to respond to emergencies involving EVs. They're shown how to disable the cars and what to do in the rare case an EV does catch fire.
2: The tactics we need to use to extinguish or control this fire are different than what we're used to using on an internal combustion engine car.
1: For example, he says firefighters must know where an EV battery is housed.
2: Most commonly, it is underneath the car, so just trying to cool that.
1: Volt says that as EVs rapidly gain popularity, first responders need to know how to handle them.
2: If we know the hazards and we know how to control them, we can be very safe when we're working with any incident.
1: Climate Connections is produced by the Yale Center for Environmental Communication. To learn more about climate change, visit climateconnections.org.
3: 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He played with Charlie Parker, Thelonious Monk, Bud Powell, Miles Davis, Max Roach, and Clifford Brown. Rollins died Monday at the age of 95. We have a 1994 interview with him. Join us.
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5: 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I'm E. Martinez.
6: I'm Steve Inskeep.
7: And I'm Michelle Martin. Good morning. Grammy Award-winning Renee Fleming is often most seen and heard on the world's greatest opera stages. And Bela Fleck is a Grammy Award-winning banjo player, best known for his blend of roots music with other genres. Now they've joined forces for an album of Appalachian bluegrass where even Dolly Parton makes an appearance. It's called The Fiddle and the Drum. There are mountain songs, ballads, and folk hymns celebrating traditional American music.
8: You cause me to weep. You cause me to moan.
7: I started our conversation by asking how this unusual partnership came about.
9: I learned to play the guitar when I was about 12 years old, and then added other instruments to it, badly, by the way. Sort of after I had recorded a lot of my standard repertoire, I thought it would be really fun to examine this music. Mm-hmm. So the label said, you've got to meet Bela Fleck. So we met in New York and started this project a long time ago.
7: Bela Fleck, what about you? Do you remember how you met?
10: Well, I'm still blushing, but yes. I remember Renee had a list of maybe hundreds of songs she liked. She loves to do a lot of research, and she came down to Nashville and we recorded a few things, kind of did some demos. And so we finally found a space to explore it, and we continued it, and we completed it.
8: And so once again, my dear Johnny, my dear friend.
7: What intrigued you, though, about the collaboration?
10: Well, I am a big fan of female vocalists of all stripes, and a huge Joni Mitchell fan, and Bonnie Raitt, Linda Ronstadt and Emmylou Harris. So this is someone at the highest level coming up and saying, hey, do you want to do something you always wanted to do?
6: You mentioned Joni Mitchell. The album takes its title, The Fiddle and the Drum, from a song that was first recorded by Joni Mitchell in 1969.

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1: Turned to the U.S., that's even though they were previously repatriated for treatment. The High Court in Kenya says the order will block the plans for the quarantine facility, and the order will stay in place until the case is finished. Former U.S. Attorney General Pam Bondi is scheduled to testify in a closed-door hearing before members of Congress today. She'll answer questions about her handling of files belonging to late sex offender Jeffrey Epstein. NPR's Ava Berger reports.
2: The Republican-led House Oversight Committee is expected to question Bondi about how she handled the release of millions of documents. Critics have said the process was sloppy and revealed the personal information of some survivors. Bondi was ousted from the Justice Department's top job in April. Some Epstein survivors, like Danny Bensky, are frustrated that the hearing will be behind closed doors, not videotaped.
3: It should be transcribed, it should be filmed, and it should be publicly released as quickly as possible.
2: Bondi joins a growing list of high-profile people the committee has questioned about Epstein, including former President Bill Clinton and current Commerce Secretary Howard Lutnick.
1: 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The new editor-in-chief for CBS News, Barry Weiss, is taking control of the network's documentary program, 60 Minutes. She's installed a new executive producer after months of internal strife. NPR's David Folkenflik reports CBS's new controlling owner, David Ellison, had asked Weiss to reimagine the network's news coverage.
4: The new executive producer for 60 Minutes is Nick Bilton. The former New York Times tech columnist and Vanity Fair investigative reporter has made documentaries for Netflix. Likewise, Bilton has never previously worked in broadcast TV. Weiss and Bilton say they want to reinvent the program, the top-rated show in television news, for the modern age. Gone is executive producer Tanya Simon, a 60 Minutes veteran who led it to higher ratings during Weiss's tumultuous first year on the job. So too are Sharon Alfonsi and Cecilia Vega, two correspondents who are said to have taken issue with Weiss's direction for the show. Alfonsi has argued Weiss sought to placate Trump in editing stories. Bilton told CNBC he'll hold power to account, but that the show needs reinvention before it's in decline. David Folkenflik, NPR News.
1: Officials in southern Washington state say they have located the remains of six missing people from a chemical tank implosion this week. Two people were already confirmed dead, now bringing the death toll to eight people. Authorities say three more people are unaccounted for at the paper mill site. They also warned the damaged chemical tank is unstable and it's still leaking. It's hot in the northern U.S. today. The National Weather Service says it will feel like 100 degrees in parts of northern Montana today. 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
6: Hi, this is Larry Mantle. Next time on Film Week, our critics tell us about the eagerly anticipated horror movie Backrooms, directed by 20-year-old Kane Parsons. We'll also hear about the musical Power Ballad from Once's John Carney. It stars Paul Rudd and Nick Jonas. And the pre-D-Day historical drama Pressure, starring Andrew Scott and Brendan Fraser. It's all coming up Friday at 10, Saturday at noon on Film Week.
7: Hi, my name is Dania Risk Valencia, and I'm from Lincoln Heights. As a psychotherapist, it's hard to find a new source that can provide balance. But then a coworker told me about LAist. 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
4: Good morning, I'm Gigi Arn at the BBC. Romania's condemned Russia after a drone hit a residential building close to the border with Ukraine, which injured two people. Bucharest said it would not accept a war of aggression against Ukraine being transferred to its citizens. The BBC's Nick Thorpe has more details.
5: Fragments of Russian drones have fallen on Romanian territory 47 times in the past 4 years, according to the Romanian Ministry of Defense. But this is the most serious incident so far, and the first with Romanian casualties.
4: The head of the World Health Organization is in the Democratic Republic of the Congo to help coordinate the response to the deadly Ebola outbreak. Landing in Kinshasa, Tedros Adhanom Ghebreyesus said the virus could be stopped.
6: I came here to show that the communities in Ituri, North Kivu and South Kivu, that they're not alone and that we are here to support. And we understand their pain, but we also understand that they have the energy and all that it needs to stop this.
4: The WHO says at least 223 people are suspected to have died from Ebola, though only 10 of those deaths have been confirmed so far. A Canadian court has fined a plastic surgeon in Toronto more than $22 million for filming his patients with multiple surveillance cameras without their consent. The judge said Dr. Martin Eugenberg knew he was invading his client's privacy when he installed the cameras. The surgeon responded saying he had high professional standards and was reviewing the judgment. I'm Gigi Yarn at the BBC in London.
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0: Enemy Martinez, a former CIA officer, has been arrested by the FBI for allegedly taking home millions in cash and gold bars. Investigators also say he made up parts of his resume to get his job. NPR's Bill Chaplin joins us now to talk about the case. Bill, I don't know if this is a spy thriller or a comedy, but it's writing itself. This movie is writing itself. So this is really a story about a former CIA officer who tried to outfox the CIA.
9: Well, that's the question, right? His name's David J. Rush. We haven't heard a lot of his side of the story, but we do know he's 49 years old. He lives in Northern Virginia, according to government records. And Rush apparently served in the U.S. Navy before applying to the CIA back in 2009. Since then, he's risen to a senior level, but FBI agents arrested Rush on May 19th after agents searched his home and found, like you said, more than 300 one-kilogram gold bars. They're valued at more than $40 million. And these details are sort of stunning, right? I mean, like a spy novel, they all come from an affidavit by FBI Special Agent Matthew T. Johnson, who works in the Counterintelligence Division in Washington. And Johnson says the FBI also sees $2 million in U.S. currency at Rush's house and about 35 high-end wristwatches, including lots of Rolexes. Rush is charged with a felony count of theft of public money. And when I contacted his defense attorney yesterday, she declined to comment.
0: So how did this all come out?
9: Well, the CIA says it called in the FBI to investigate Rush after an internal investigation found potential violations of the law. Last fall, Rush started requesting large amounts of foreign currency and tens of millions of dollars.

0: This is Morning Edition from NPR News. I'm A. Martinez.
1: And I'm Steve Inskeep.
2: I'm Dr. Anthony Lazarowitz, and this is Climate Connections. On many farms, honeybees buzz about, pollinating berry bushes, nut trees, and melon vines. Without these tiny insect farm workers, many of these crops would never reach grocery shelves. But Jun Chen, a researcher at Texas A&M Kingsville, warns that as the climate warms, honeybees could face trouble. The young bees in honeybee broods fare best when their hives stay between roughly 92 and 96 degrees.
3: Above or below this range, it will be dangerous for that brood.
2: On hot days, honeybees have a few methods to cool the hive, like spritzing water through the colony and fanning their wings to ventilate the air. But if it gets too hot, those strategies might not be enough.
3: Extreme heat waves may challenge the natural cooling systems of the honeybee colonies.
2: In a recent study of hives in Arizona, Chen found that higher temperatures were linked to adult bee population drops, and big temperature swings were linked to both brood and adult bee declines. She says farmers can help bees stay cool by keeping hives in the shade, misting them, and providing water nearby. But as the climate warms, it may become harder to keep these pollinators safe. Climate Connections is produced by the Yale Center for Environmental Communication. 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
5: From Marketplace, I'm Nova Safo. Good morning. We got some positive news from the manufacturing sector this week. Orders for durable goods, that's items designed to last 3 weeks, 3 years or longer, rose more than expected in April. They were up 7.9

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1: Sales by volume set record after record in the last quarter. The company's overall sales grew 12%, with gas being a big factor, both higher sales and higher prices. AAA says regular gas now costs on average $1.20 more than it did a year ago. At the same time, Costco says shoppers are splurging when they find deals they like. Sales of massage chairs jumped in the latest quarter. Alina Seluch, NPR News.
2: You're listening to NPR News from Washington. Move over, ChatGPT. Anthropic, the maker of the artificial intelligence company's chatbot, Claude, is now the most valuable AI company. NPR's John Ruwitch explains.
3: Anthropic just raised $65 billion in fresh funding from investors to develop and deploy its AI models. And the company says that means it's worth $965 billion. That figure is more than double its stated value after a funding round in February. It also makes it bigger than OpenAI, the maker of ChatGPT, which at the end of March said it had a valuation of $852 billion. Anthropic has been in the headlines recently after a clash with the Trump administration over how its AI models can be used by the military. It also said in April it decided not to release a new model called Claude Mythos due to concerns that it could help hackers find software vulnerabilities. But the Claude models it has on the market have been extremely popular. It says the new investment will partly help expand computing power to meet growing demand. John Ruwitch, NPR News.
2: The private space company Blue Origin says one of its rockets exploded yesterday on the launch pad at Florida's Cape Canaveral. This happened as the engine was being test-fired. No one was hurt. The rocket is called New Glenn. NASA wants to use these New Glenn rockets to send capsules to the moon. The explosion came after the Federal Aviation Administration grounded certain rockets from Blue Origin's rival, SpaceX, on Wednesday. That happened after a SpaceX booster rocket recently made an uncontrolled return to the Earth. This is NPR.
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5: I'm Dr. Anthony Lizerwitz, and this is Climate Connections. In July of 1995, a suffocating heat wave blanketed Chicago. Longtime resident Rachel Shy remembers coming home from work.
6: And just laying on the floor of the one room that had the air conditioner.
5: It was unpleasant, but she was safe because she had AC at home and a cool office to escape to. But others were not. More than 700 people died during the disaster, mostly elderly, low-income residents. The event highlighted the disproportionate risks that some people face during extreme heat. And yet today, many of the communities that suffered the most in 1995 remain vulnerable. Shy works at the nonprofit Elevate. Her group interviewed residents of North Lawndale, a predominantly black, lower-income neighborhood. They found that many people there lack AC or cannot afford to run it enough to stay cool during heat waves.
6: They're making choices on a daily basis between food and cooling.
5: So she says as climate change causes more extreme heat waves, it's important that people have air conditioning at home.
6: Access to affordable energy is essential for human health, safety, and well-being.
5: Climate Connections is produced by the Yale Center for Environmental Communication. To learn more about climate change, visit climateconnections.org.
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8: And I'm A. Martinez in Los Angeles, California. Israel's war in Lebanon has complicated the Trump administration's effort to get out of the war with Iran.
7: Here's how those two conflicts are connected. When the United States and Israel attacked Iran early this year, Iran's ally Hezbollah in Lebanon struck back against Israel. Israeli forces then invaded Lebanon. Now President Trump wants out of the war, and Iranians

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1: Hi, this is Larry Mantle. Next time on Film Week, our critics tell us about the eagerly anticipated horror movie Backrooms, directed by 20-year-old Kane Parsons. We'll also hear about the musical Power Ballad from Once's John Carney. It stars Paul Rudd and Nick Jonas. And the pre-D-Day historical drama Pressure, starring Andrew Scott and Brendan Fraser. It's all coming up Friday at 10, Saturday at noon on Film Week.
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3: 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He played with Charlie Parker, Thelonious Monk, Bud Powell, Miles Davis, Max Roach, and Clifford Brown. Rollins died Monday at the age of 95. We have a 1994 interview with him. 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
0: 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I'm A. Martinez.
5: I'm Steve Inskeep.
6: And I'm Michelle Martin. Good morning. Grammy Award-winning Renee Fleming is often most seen and heard on the world's greatest opera stages. And Bela Fleck is a Grammy Award-winning banjo player, best known for his blend of roots music with other genres. Now they've joined forces for an album of Appalachian bluegrass where even Dolly Parton makes an appearance. It's called The Fiddle and the Drum. There are mountain songs, ballads, and folk hymns celebrating traditional American music.
7: You cause me to weep. You cause me to moan.
6: I started our conversation by asking how this unusual partnership came about.
8: I learned to play the guitar when I was about 12 years old, and then added other instruments to it, badly, by the way. Sort of after I had recorded a lot of my standard repertoire, I thought it would be really fun to examine this music. Mm-hmm. So the label said, you've got to meet Bela Fleck. So we met in New York and started this project a long time ago.
6: Bela Fleck, what about you? Do you remember how you met?
9: Well, I'm still blushing, but yes. I remember Renee had a list of maybe hundreds of songs she liked. She loves to do a lot of research, and she came down to Nashville and we recorded a few things, kind of did some demos, and so we finally found a space to explore it, and we continued it, and we completed it.
7: And so once again, my dear Johnny, my dear friend.
6: What intrigued you, though, about the collaboration?
9: Well, I am a big fan of female vocalists of all stripes, and a huge Joni Mitchell fan, and Bonnie Raitt, Linda Ronstadt and Emmylou Harris. So this is someone at the highest level coming up and saying, hey, do you want to do something you always wanted to do?
6: You mentioned Joni Mitchell. The album takes its title, The Fiddle and the Drum, from a song that was first recorded by Joni Mitchell in 1969.

0: all the same. It's really just adapting to a different genre and style.
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2: Do you have a hope for who you hope will find this album?
3: Yeah, well, I mean, I started in a different position. Maybe Renee can relate to this a little bit, but I'm a banjo player. So everybody's expectations of me are so low. It's almost impossible for me not to shatter them. And so if your idea is that this is like, what a terrible idea, and then you hear it, it's really quite nice.
2: That is Grammy Award-winning banjo player Bela Fleck and Grammy Award-winning soprano Renee Fleming. Their new album, Together, is The Fiddle and the Drum. Thank you both so much for talking with us.
3: Thank you.
0: Thank you, Michelle.
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5: Farmers, landscapers, and the hospitality industry have long complained the U.S. government doesn't issue enough guest worker visas to meet seasonal labor needs.
6: We've tried hiring temp workers, local workers. We have had very little success. Local workers don't want these jobs.
5: I'm Scott Detrow. How worker shortages have upended Louisiana's crawfish industry on the next All Things Considered from NPR News.
7: 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We have a 1994 interview with him. 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
9: Live from NPR News in Washington, I'm Dave Mattingly. Vice President Vance says the U.S. is very close to finalizing an agreement with Iran to extend the current ceasefire by 60 days. He was speaking to reporters at Joint Base Andrews outside Washington. Vance says progress is being made on an agreement, but the back and forth continues. Extending the ceasefire would give the two sides time to negotiate over Iran's nuclear program. Ali Viaez directs the Iran project at the International Crisis Group. He's not optimistic that a two-month extension of the ceasefire will lead to an agreement.
10: Let's be honest. It took 2.5 years, about 10 years ago, to negotiate a nuclear deal with Iran. Now, with issues being so much more complicated, with trust being so much lower than was the case in the past, it is unrealistic and too ambitious to have a deal in a 60-day window.
9: He was speaking to NPR's Morning Edition. A very rough day is how Jeff Bezos is characterizing last night's launch pad explosion of his company's New Glenn rocket during a test at Cape Canaveral in Florida. No one was hurt, but the blast did shake nearby homes. It occurred during an engine firing test ahead of a planned satellite launch. Three people are still missing in Longview, Washington, following this week's implosion of a chemical tank at a paper mill. This is NPR News. For the first time in more than three decades, Major League Baseball is proposing a salary cap. NPR's Becky Sullivan says the players' union opposes the cap, and that's fueling concerns about a potential lockout next season.
11: The last time Major League Baseball proposed a salary cap, negotiations got so contentious that players went on strike and ended the 1994 season. The World Series was canceled. Now the league says it's once again time to consider it. The richest teams, like the Los Angeles Dodgers, now have payrolls five times the size of bottom spenders like Miami and Cleveland. The league's proposal would institute a cap of about $245 million with a salary floor of $171 million. Eight teams would have to cut their payroll to meet the proposed cap, and a dozen would have to spend more to meet the floor. The players' union has long opposed a cap. In a statement, the union's interim head said it would, quote, harm players at all levels and suffocate competition. Becky Sullivan, NPR News.
9: The NBA's Western Conference Finals will come down to a decisive Game 7 tomorrow night in Oklahoma City. Last night in San Antonio, the Spurs beat the Thunder 118-91 to tie that series at three games apiece. The series winner will advance to the NBA Finals against the New York Knicks. The Knicks won the Eastern Conference Championship by sweeping the Cleveland Cavaliers. I'm Dave Mattingly in Washington.
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17: 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I'm Steve Inskeep.
18: I'm E. Martinez.
8: And I'm Leila Fadel. Can Texas shift blue? Democrat James Tallarico believes he can flip the Senate seat in the typically deep red state in November. The Texas state representative is running against the Trump-endorsed state attorney general Ken Paxton, who ousted incumbent Senator John Cornyn in the Republican primary this week. Paxton is, to put it mildly, controversial. He was impeached by the Texas House, accused of bribery and abuse of office. He faced down felony fraud charges and is accused of extramarital affairs. Paxton says he's the victim of political smear campaigns. Tallarico and his party believe those scandals give the Democrat an edge.
19: The most corrupt politician in America just became the Republican nominee for the United States Senate. That kind of corruption is the rot at the core of this whole broken system. It's why we can't afford anything. It's why we can't get ahead, no matter how hard we work. Because for 50 years, billionaire mega donors and their puppet politicians like Ken Paxton have been rigging the rules of this economy against us.
8: You know, Ken Paxton won and then wasted no time coming up with taunting, in many cases, anti-LGBTQ nicknames for you. Six-gender Jimmy, James Tallarico, Tofu Tallarico, as his way of denouncing your positions on gender-affirming care, immigration, energy, religion. What do you make of these insults?
19: Well, we just announced last night that we have I'm a Tallarico t-shirts available on our website for purchase, jamestallarico.com, for all the Tallaricos out there. You know, we're
8: so
19: running
8: there's
19: against,
8: merch from
19: yeah, that's right. That's exactly right. So, you know, we're running against this politics. You know, these I think we're all tired of these old dudes who are pretending like this is professional wrestling, you know, all slathered up and throwing these silly nicknames at each other. Like these nicknames don't lower the price of groceries. They don't lower the price of gas. They don't lower the cost of housing and childcare and prescription drugs.
8: Well, that's true, but they were an effective mechanism for President Trump. He would name his political opponents a nickname. It would stick. It did seem to be an effective way of going after his political opponents. You feel that's different now? I mean, because it's beyond Paxton, right? We saw Stephen Miller post this anti-trans post about you.
19: Yeah, I actually disagree. You know, the President Trump in both of his elections won with razor-thin margins, certainly not mandates. And both of those, I think, were motivated by a dissatisfaction with the economy. And so I think sometimes these nicknames got the credit for these victories when really it was people fed up with a broken system. And so many people who voted for Donald Trump in 2024 here in Texas, they didn't vote for him because of the nicknames. They actually hated that kind of stuff. They hated the way he talked to people, but they thought that he could lower costs. They thought he could get the economy back on track as a businessman. They thought that he was going to drain the swamp. They thought he was going to end the forever wars. They thought he was going to release the Epstein files. You know, a little over a year into this administration, the president has failed on all four counts. I think we have a real opportunity to extend an open hand to our family members, our friends, our neighbors who voted for Donald Trump because they put their faith in him for valid reasons. And that, I think, is what's going to make the difference in this race. I really don't think it's the taunting and the name calling.
18: You've said that you're willing to break with your Democratic colleagues on issues that matter to Texans. What are those issues?
19: Well, you know, I got some heat in my own party for calling out President Biden for failing to secure our southern border. I'm a border security Democrat. My family is from South Texas. My mom grew up in Laredo on our southern border. And I know that those federal policies during the Biden administration created chaos in our border communities. And so I am putting forward a comprehensive vision for how we transform this broken immigration system, securing the border, adding more border patrol, modernizing our ports of entry so we can stop the flow of fentanyl into our communities, and also welcoming hardworking immigrants who want to make this country richer and stronger, as immigrants always have.
18: What do you think about ICE? Because some of the more progressive candidates in your party want to see it abolished.
19: Well, I want to put an end to this secret police force, and I want to rebuild an agency that's actually focused on immigration and customs enforcement. Uh-huh. And that's not what's happening here. I do want immigration and customs enforcement. I believe in public safety. I think public safety is the most important thing that the government does. But this secret police force of masked men in unmarked vehicles terrorizing our hardworking neighbors is not keeping any of us safe. Mm. And I think people are ready for someone who's going to tackle this broken immigration system with the seriousness that it deserves.
18: That's Texas State Democratic Representative James Tallarico, the Democratic nominee for Senate in Texas. Thank you so much for your time.
19: Thanks for having me.
18: We've asked Tallarico's opponent, Ken Paxton, for an interview and comment. We have not heard back.
17: The Scripps National Spelling Bee ended with two finalists in a rapid-fire spell-off. Eighth grader Shrey Parikh set a record to take home the trophy. We have a report from NPR's Rachel Treisman. That's Treisman.
20: Nearly 250 spellers arrived in D.C. for Bee Week, but only nine made it to Thursday's final. By the end of the night, only two were left, and officials needed a quick decider. So they hauled out a big silver buzzer, prompting gasps from the crowd and a pit in 14-year-old Shrey Parikh's stomach.
21: I calmed my mind, I got some water, and I just tried to take it all in stride and do the best I could.
20: Each contestant had 90 seconds to spell as many of the provided words as possible. Parikh crushed 32. That's a record for the spell-off, which has been used three times since its debut in 2021. Parikh won over $50,000 in cash, among other perks. This is the California native's third B after placing 89th and then third in recent years.
21: I would say definitely just keep trying, because trying is the best thing you can do and it's the most important thing you can do.
20: This is the first time in 15 years that the Spelling Bee was held in D.C., where it started over a century ago. The final took place at a concert hall not far from the White House, packed with family members, supporters, and some curious locals.
22: Oh my God, it is actually really exciting.
20: Maryland resident Christy Kim got the bug after watching a county-level spelling bee in her area. She loved it so much, she brought a friend to D.C. for the final.
22: Feels very like tense, but like in a good way, because you're like at the edge of your seat hoping they get every single letter right.
20: And several of the spellers in the crowd, eliminated from earlier rounds, told NPR they were just happy to have reached this level. The younger ones hope they'll get the chance to come back next year, and spectators like Kim feel the same.
22: We honestly might be bee people now.
20: But Parikh won't be competing, which he says leaves him about five new free hours every day, ideally for tennis and math competitions. Rachel Treisman, NPR News.
17: 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Oh, yeah.
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0: I'm LAist reporter Libby Rainey. I've been covering the World Cup, which has a history in Southern California. Join me for a free screening of the new documentary, Summer of 94. It follows the rise of the U.S. men's national team on the road to the 1994 tournament. It's Wednesday, June 10th at the Crawford in Pasadena. Get your tickets now at laist.com/events.
1: Good morning, I'm Gigi Arn at the BBC. Hungarian police say they won't ban next month's annual Pride parade in Budapest, in stark contrast to when the event was outlawed by former Prime Minister Viktor Orbán. His pro-European successor, Peter Modzsor, has endorsed gay rights, though he has yet to repeal Mr. Orbán's restrictive laws. Wildlife officials in the western Indian state of Gujarat have put several Asiatic lions under quarantine after seven animals died in a suspected virus outbreak. Four of them were cubs. Gir Wildlife Sanctuary is the last remaining home for this endangered species. Ambarasan Etharajan reports.
2: The Gujarat government has rushed in additional veterinary specialists to monitor the lions within a 10-kilometer radius of two affected areas. Preliminary investigations show the deaths could have occurred due to Babesia infection, which is transmitted by ticks.
1: And the first roof garden designed for intensive care patients is opening today in London as part of a study into how fresh air, nature and sunlight can help recovery times. King's College Hospital will allow those who are seriously ill to experience greenery and flowers outside. The chief executive of the hospital, Clive Kay, explained why he's confident the project will be successful.
3: Almost certainly will improve clinical outcomes, patient experience, and hopefully, and we'll carry out a lot of research into this, will demonstrate that we can improve that patient care, we can reduce their length of stay with subsequent wider benefits as we hopefully roll this out across the NHS.
1: I'm Gigi Arn at the BBC in London.
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4: In Massachusetts, rideshare drivers have formed a union. The App Drivers Union says it's the first organization of this kind to represent rideshare drivers in the U.S. The union said it'll be able to, quote, negotiate for higher wages and unfair deactivations and have a real voice in making important decisions. I talked about this with Paresh Dave at Wired and asked him how significant he thought this was.
26: I mean, this is huge. We've seen for years this battle between gig workers, independent contractors, and then people who are full-time employees. And then we have this mushy middle where companies like Uber clearly dictate how these drivers do their work, yet treats them as independent contractors. And it's just never really made sense. And finally, you know, Massachusetts, through legislation, California, and now potentially Illinois, are trying to address this mushy middle by letting drivers unionize so that they can remain and have the benefits of being independent contractors, but also get the benefits that full-time employees get to be able to collectively bargain when they have a lot of common issues at stake, in particular that algorithmic monitoring and pricing and lack of transparency that comes with it.
4: Yeah. You know, one thing I've noticed as a reporter when I've spent time with gig workers is that often their interactions with these companies are through an app, not a person. And if you have a union, that generally requires negotiating with actual people. How do you think this union could change the nature of the relationship between the drivers and the companies they're paid by?
26: The companies would say that they've always been collaborative. They listen to feedback. You know, they have ways to interact with drivers. I think Uber CEO famously like went into cars, drove himself. Like, you know, he's tried to live the life of a gig worker. But I think this is going to lead to a significant change. Both Uber and Lyft have said they are going to, you know, fully support the law, not violate workers' rights. We'll see how that goes, if there will be attempts at union busting. But I think they are also happy to have some clear rules of the road, some way to move forward from what has been years of litigation and back and forth that has cost both companies and other rideshare companies a lot of headaches over the last, you know, decade.
5: You touched on this, but do you think we could see organization of gig workers in other states or other parts of the gig economy?
26: Haven't seen signs of other parts of the gig economy yet. You know, the big job right now that we, you know, hear about is people training robots, like recording video of themselves loading the dishes, doing the laundry to train future robots to do these tasks. I'm not sure, you know, that those people who are doing those jobs face the same common interests and concerns as gig workers do. But, you know, it's possible we could see some unrest there. But definitely in other states, it does seem like gig workers are poised to unionize, including here in California.
5: That's Paresh Dave at Wired. This conversation was part of our regular Week in Review segment. You can find it on our website, marketplace.org/techbites. Jesus Alvarado produced this episode. Daniel Shin also produces our show. Gary O'Keefe is our engineer. Daisy Palacios is the supervising producer. Nancy Fargali is the executive producer. I'm Stephanie Hughes, and that's Marketplace Tech. This is APM.
7: Hi, this is Larry Mantle. Next time on Film Week, our critics tell us about the eagerly anticipated horror movie Backrooms, directed by 20-year-old Kane Parsons. We'll also hear about the musical Power Ballad from Once's John Carney. It stars Paul Rudd and Nick Jonas. And the pre-D-Day historical drama Pressure, starring Andrew Scott and Brendan Fraser. It's all coming up Friday at 10, Saturday at noon on Film Week.
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1: I'm Austin Cross. LA's mayoral race is a three-way dead heat just days before Tuesday's primary. A new UC Berkeley LA Times poll shows Mayor Karen Bass at 26%, City Councilmember Nithya Raman at 25%, and Spencer Pratt at 22% among likely voters. Poll director Mark DiCamillo says turnout is everything.
2: These three candidates have very, very different constituencies. Different types of voters are backing each of them. And because of that, I think turnout, who actually turns out to vote, is going to be the deciding factor.
1: The poll was conducted in mid-May, has a 3-point margin of error, and about 10% of voters are still undecided. OC fire officials have reduced the safety zone around a damaged tank of toxic chemicals in Garden Grove to just 150 feet. Aaron Schrenk has the latest.
3: A week after tens of thousands were evacuated from near a GKN aerospace facility in Orange County, authorities say the damaged tank is stable and poses no risks. Now it's time for cleanup and removal, which will be handled by hazmat teams from the Orange County Health Department, along with the South Coast Air Quality Management District. Neither agency responded to questions about the plan. A spokesperson for Garden Grove said the incident has cost the city more than $700,000 so far. Aaron Schrenk, LAist News.
1: LA Metro's rolling out new features this week before the World Cup comes to town. 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Tap cards still work. You'll need one for discounted fares. Some lucky soccer fans will find out today if they get to watch the U.S. men's national team practice in Irvine. Destiny Torres reports.
4: The community training session will be open to the public on June 8th, just 4 days before USA faces Paraguay at SoFi Stadium. The event is limited to 7,000 attendees, so anyone who registered to watch was entered into the lottery. Winners will be notified on Friday by email at 10 a.m. You'll have 72 hours to claim your ticket.
1: If you didn't make it in the first round, you could have another chance at snagging an unclaimed ticket on June 2nd. For more LAist news, go to LAist.com. Another day of cool temps in store for us here in the Southland. Highs topping out in the upper 60s for the base and low 70s for the valleys. Upper to lower 60s at the beaches, depending on which. For example, Huntington Beach, high of 68 today. Santa Monica, just 63. Right now, it's 50 in Agoura Hills, 57 in Santa Monica at 507.
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7: 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I'm Steve Inskeep in Washington, D.C.
8: And I'm A. Martinez in Los Angeles, California. The Justice Department has opened another investigation that involves perceived political adversaries of President Trump.
7: This new probe centers around the writer E. Jean Carroll, who won two lawsuits against the president for sexual abuse and defamation.
8: NPR Justice Correspondent Ryan Lucas is here. So what can you tell us about the investigation, Ryan?
9: Well, the investigation is being handled by the U.S. Attorney's Office in the Northern District of Illinois, and it stems from a lawsuit that E. Jean Carroll filed and won against Trump. A source familiar with the matter tells me the focus of the investigation right now is a nonprofit, American Future Republic, and funding that it provided to pay for some of Carroll's legal expenses. Now, the nonprofit is backed by Reid Hoffman. Hoffman is a billionaire co-founder of LinkedIn. He's a major donor to Democratic causes. I'm told that investigators are looking into potential money laundering and

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1: Coming up on Morning Edition, the new head of CBS News is flexing her muscles at the network's most storied news program, 60 Minutes. We're going to look at the upheaval coming up in just 5 minutes. It's 5:30.
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3: Hi, I'm David Rodriguez, a producer on the community engagement team at LAist. 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
4: Live from NPR News in Washington, I'm Dave Mattingly. Before the end of the day, Louisiana could become the latest state to approve congressional redistricting. The Republican-led state House approved a proposal yesterday to redraw its districts. The plan now goes before the state Senate in Baton Rouge, as Brooke Thornington with member station WRKF reports.
5: Several individuals had to be removed from the Capitol after the Louisiana House passed a 5-1 congressional map in favor of Republicans. Black lawmakers like Democratic Representative Denise Marcel say the new map is a disappointment.
6: It's frustrating to be here during this time. It's like we're going backwards, and I'm really frustrated.
5: The vote comes 1 month after the U.S. Supreme Court struck down the state's prior map, which had two majority black districts, and it weakened the Voting Rights Act. Louisiana's new map keeps a single majority black district in place. For NPR News, I'm Brooke Thorington in Baton Rouge.
4: More than a half dozen GOP-led states, including Texas, have approved new maps in an effort to help Republicans flip House seats in the November midterm elections. California voters approved a constitutional amendment to allow the state's Democratic-led legislature to change its map to counter the GOP. This is NPR News.
1: Live from LA's News, I'm Austin Cross. Javier Becerra leads California's governor's race at 25% in a new UC Berkeley LA Times poll. Republican Steve Hilton sits at 21, Democrat Tom Steyer at 19. Just 12% of voters have returned their ballots so far, according to Political Data, Inc. LA Metro's board approved a nearly $10 billion budget for the upcoming fiscal year starting in July. Kavish Harjai has more.
7: The highest ticket item in the budget is the $3 billion allocated for maintaining and operating Metro's current bus and rail system. An additional $2 billion will be used to expand the system, including the ongoing extension of the D line. Phases 2 and 3 of that extension are due to open to the public next year. The agency says it's also investing more in cleaning and safety based on feedback from the public. Kavish Harjai, LAist News.
1: California wants to change how it sends money to counties for older adult services, but nearly two dozen LA orgs say the services would take a major hit. The state hasn't updated its funding formula in about 30 years, and officials say it's time to redirect money to areas with the greatest need. That would cut about $5.5 million from LA City and County combined, shifting it to smaller, more rural regions. Peter G. of the Little Tokyo Service Center says that would be devastating.
8: It would be more older adults and their caregivers that would be going hungry, a lot more people that would be facing isolation, a lot more people that would be experiencing homelessness and housing insecurity.
1: The coalition's asking the state to pause the proposal. A bat at Irvine Regional Park has tested positive for rabies. Orange County health officials say they found the bat Sunday evening, and they're trying to ask anyone who may have touched it to call their disease control line. Rabies spreads through animal saliva, usually by bite, that can be fatal when symptoms appear. This weekend's your last chance to catch an art exhibition in

0: This is NPR News.
1: It's LASD 89.3. I'm Austin Cross. Let's go outside. Cool and breezy today with onshore winds, keeping things dry. It'll start warming up this weekend. Sunday looks like the nicest day with coastal highs in the 70s, inland temps in the 80s to low 90s. Now, we want to take a minute to thank the LA's listeners who make Morning Edition possible, like Robert Lucho of Los Angeles and Gail Yee in Claremont. It's time for BBC.
2: Good morning, I'm Laura Kane at the BBC. One of Hong Kong's leading journalists is starting a five-day prison sentence after losing his appeal against a conviction, as the BBC's Danny Vincent explains.
3: Bronson Chan was convicted in 2022 of obstructing the police when he refused to show plainclothes officers his identity card when requested. In 2023, a court sentenced him to 5 days in prison. At the time, he appealed the decision and was granted bail. Today, he entered court wearing a black T-shirt with the words "Press Freedom" printed on. The court upheld the conviction.
2: Romania's condemned Russia after a drone hit a residential building close to the border with Ukraine, injuring 2 people. Russian drone fragments have fallen on Romania before, but this is the first to have hurt anyone in the NATO member country. This resident's from the city of Galați, where the drone landed.
4: Well, I think it's another provocation by the Russians. I don't believe this was an accident. This has happened too many times for the Russians to be doing this by accident. Either that or they're highly incompetent at waging war, but NATO needs to do something about this.
2: And Indian officials are forecasting a weakened monsoon that will bring the lowest rainfall in 11 years, fueling concerns over crops and food prices. The monsoon usually arrives at the start of June and is the lifeblood of India's economy, delivering almost 70% of annual rain. I'm Rory Kane at the BBC in London.
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1: It's Morning Edition on LAist 89.3. I'm Austin Cross. It's Food Friday, when we talk about all things food and drink heading into the weekend. And this week, we are doing a roundup of food news in LA. Joining me, as always, is LAist food and culture writer Gob Chabran. Hey, Gob.
9: Hey, Austin. Happy Friday.
1: Oh, happiest of Fridays to you. You've got some big news out of Long Beach, Gob. Let's start there. What's up?
9: Yes, it has to do with the MECO program, which I've been reporting on a bit this past year. It stands for Micro Enterprise Home Kitchen Operations. It means that residents can get a permit to sell food that they cook at home. So I'm talking about picking up food, deliveries, even sit-down restaurants in their backyard or living room. Long Beach just became the 19th jurisdiction in California to authorize them. And what makes Long Beach's version so notable, Austin, is that the renters won't have to get their landlord's permission to operate. This is a big deal for the community of Long Beach, which is about 60% of renters. It's voluntary if you decide to tell the landlord, but it means that more people will be able to participate in the program.
1: Okay, so you've been to some of the home restaurants. Tell us what you've seen and eaten.
9: So I checked back on Loma Fuego. It is the Peruvian backyard restaurant that's located in the city of Lakewood, just north of Long Beach. And I wrote about them early this year, and I wanted to see how they were doing. And it turns out they've become a little bit of a victim of their own success. They've done so well that they've already hit the annual cap for the program, which is about $110K in gross sales, which means they've had to cut their hours just to weekends. So it's a story both of the promise and limits of the program.
1: Wow, that's really incredible for them. So that's what's happening in the LBC. Let's go to the Arts District. They just got a serious recognition. Talk to us about Lynx.
9: Yes. So Lynx just got added to the Michelin Guide for California last week, and it's only been open since March. Wow. So that is pretty remarkable in itself, and that's kind of what caught my eye. It's a cocktail bar that's in the Arts District from Chef Joshua Skeens of the 3-star Michelin Cezanne, which is located in the Bay Area, and beverage director Brandon Tepper, formerly of Felix Sartoria in Venice. They also worked on another place together called Leopardo, which sadly is no longer open, but that's sort of where their team was sort of built. The concept for each cocktail is based off of one ingredient. So they take a single element and push it as far as it goes. So a banana becomes the spirit, the bitters, the aroma. Nothing is wasted, Austin. So they're building towards this full one-to-one menu. So 12 alcoholic cocktails matched with 12 zero-proof counterparts built with the same level of technique, nine of which on the NA side are already fully realized.
1: What an endeavor. And it definitely sounds like something I want to check out already. One last thing. Let's talk about Beethoven Market. You've got an update on that. They're in Mar Vista. The restaurant lost its alcohol permit last year. Where do things stand now?
9: Yeah, so Beethoven Market opened in March of 2025 inside this beautifully restored 1949 corner grocery store on Palms Boulevard in the Mar Vista neighborhood, and quickly became a neighborhood favorite. So much so that they lost their alcohol authorization in December due to a number of code violations, hours, zoning compliance, noise, which under city rules triggers an automatic termination. So no alcohol has been served since then. But earlier this month, there was a meeting with the Mar Vista Community Council where more than 200 people showed up in support of the restaurant's right to get their permit back. The community council voted 7-3 in favor, and the final decision rests with the city's zoning administrator. No hearing date yet, but the community support is clearly there.
1: That's Gob Gibran. Gob, it is always a pleasure.
9: Thanks, Austin.
1: You can find all of his stories on our website, LAist.com. Some other stories we're watching for you now. Mark Zuckerberg's $300 million mega yacht docked in Seattle this week, on the same day Meta announced nearly 1,400 layoffs in the city. Seattle Times reports some cyclists rode by hurling expletives at the boat. Meta reported more than 3,100 additional layoffs in the Bay Area and filings released yesterday. Stay with LAist 89.3 for more of today's top news.
0: Hi, this is Larry Mantle. Next time on Film Week, our critics tell us about the eagerly anticipated horror movie Backrooms, directed by 20-year-old Kane Parsons. We'll also hear about the musical Power Ballad from Once's John Carney. It stars Paul Rudd and Nick Jonas. And the pre-D-Day historical drama Pressure, starring Andrew Scott and Brendan Fraser. It's all coming up Friday at 10, Saturday at noon on Film Week.
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1: Coming up on Morning Edition, I sit down with Cheech Marin. There's a new exhibition at his Riverside Museum featuring nearly 120 works by 61 Chicano artists. Stick around.
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12: From Marketplace, I'm Novosafo. Good morning. We got positive news from the manufacturing sector this week. Orders for durable goods, that's items designed to last 3 years or longer, rose more than expected in April. They were up 7.9%. That's a sign of strong economic growth despite inflation, high interest rates, and an energy price shock rippling through the globe. Marketplace's Mitchell Hartman has the details.
14: Durable goods orders can be volatile, partly because they include new aircraft, and a bunch of them added to Boeing's logbook can significantly bump up the numbers. In April, civilian aircraft orders were up a whopping 166%. Foreign and domestic airlines have been rushing to replace their aging fleets, says Richard Abulafia at Aerodynamic Advisory. And now they have additional incentive, the soaring price of jet fuel.
15: High fuel prices remind everybody that if you can get a jet with, say, 15% better fuel efficiency, you need to get that jet.
14: As for warplanes, with geopolitical tensions running high from Europe to Asia to the Middle East, Abulafia says U.S. defense contractors are seeing
15: strong ongoing demand for F-15s, F-35s, F-16s, and whatever else on the export front.
14: The thing is, the strength in manufacturing isn't limited to aircraft, says nationwide economist Oren Klatchkin.
16: Artificial intelligence continues to offer a pretty

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1: A chemical the company uses caused their illness or the deaths of a loved one.
2: Most plaintiffs are long-term residents of Maywood, a city right next to Sterigenics. The residents have been diagnosed with breast and other cancers, and as the case makes its way through court, neighbors who've also been diagnosed have filed similar lawsuits.
1: The company's lawyers say not enough of the chemicals emitted to cause cancer. Rents skyrocketed after last year's fires, but few landlords were ever charged for price gouging. David Wagner reports one Altadena couple is now taking their own case to court.
3: Candy Rennick's home survived the Eaton fire, but while her family was displaced, they paid close to $15,000 a month to rent a home in Glassell Park.
4: We were just kind of desperate to get settled so that we could move on with our lives and move on with fixing our house.
3: The city sent the landlords a price gouging warning letter, but the rent was never lowered. The Rennicks are now believed to be the first private individuals to file a post-fire rent gouging lawsuit. The landlords did not respond to our request for comment. David Wagner, LAist News.
1: A 14-year-old from Rancho Cucamonga has been crowned the W-I-N-N-E-R of this year's Scripps Spelling Bee. Eighth grader Shrey Parikh of Day Creek Intermediate School won after a rapid-fire spell-off.
5: Chikungunya.
6: C-H-I-K-U-N-G-U-N-Y-A.
5: Bromocryptine.
6: B-R-O-M-O-C-R-I-P-T-I-N-E.
5: Kashaw.
6: C-U-S-H-A-W. Oh,
1: Parikh spelled 32 words correctly in just 90 seconds, setting a new spell-off record. This was his third spelling bee. He came in third back in 2024. His winning word, Kershaw, is a kind of plant. Let's talk ball. Angels beat the Detroit Tigers 7-1 yesterday. Starting pitcher Grayson Rodriguez allowed one home run, but nothing else for five innings. Dodgers are back playing the Philadelphia Phillies tonight. First pitch, 7:15. It's LAist 89.3. More news, LAist.com, 607.
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9: 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I'm Steve Inskeep in Washington, D.C.
10: And I'm A. Martinez in Los Angeles, California. Israel's war in Lebanon has complicated the Trump administration's effort to get out of the war with Iran.
9: Here's how those two conflicts are connected. When the United States and Israel attacked Iran early this year, Iran's ally Hezbollah in Lebanon struck back against Israel. Israeli forces then invaded Lebanon. Now President Trump wants out of the war, and Iranians are insisting that any peace deal should include Lebanon. Israeli forces have intensified attacks there and moved further into the country.
10: Here to tell us more about this is NPR's Jane Arraf in Beirut, the capital of Lebanon. Jane, so we've been hearing a lot about whether the U.S. is close to an agreement with Iran or not. Where do things stand?
11: Well, here's the latest from Vice President J.D. Vance last night in Washington. He said, quote, "We're not there, but we're very close." He did say, though, that it's hard to say if or when President Trump would sign a deal. So there's that uncertainty. U.S. and Iranian officials over the past week have said that a potential deal would reopen the Strait of Hormuz, and it would leave nuclear talks for later. One of the sticking points there is still what Iran does with its stockpiles of highly enriched uranium. The U.S. wants it to send those out of the country.
10: So as Steve mentioned earlier, Iran has insisted it won't sign a deal with the U.S. without an end to the war in Lebanon, where Israel is fighting the militant group Hezbollah. Any sign of that happening?
11: Well, Israel has actually intensified its attacks here, and it could indeed put an agreement between Iran and the U.S. at risk.

0: How did that happen?
1: Well, I said to him, I said, well, of course it would be a dream to work with Dolly Parton, but I can't imagine that could ever happen.
0: I just think it's kind of cute how you feel like she wouldn't have returned your phone call, but okay.
2: Yeah, me too. I'm with you on that.
0: I mean, I'm clocking that.
1: When I heard what she did, I thought, wow, to blend in with another person's voice and style is not a small thing. You don't just do it, you know, in one take.
0: Renee, you know what? I was curious about what's going on with your voice. Is there something different physically about how you use your voice for this type of music compared to opera?
1: Yeah, well, definitely. I have found over time that when I'm singing outside the classical genre, I need to typically stay in my lowest range because otherwise it starts to sound operatic. In Broadway, there's something in between that I can manage stylistically. But for this album, because it's atmospheric, it's mournful, it made sense to really stick with this lower range. Unless I'm doing the whoops and the oohs.
0: is there...
1: And those are fun.
0: Those are fun. Did you feel like a different person singing this music?
1: No, because it's not any different for me than the difference between singing French opera and Strauss and German opera. I mean, those all require stylistic shifts based on the centuries in which the music was composed, the language, the actual style of the particular piece. It's all the same. It's really just adapting to a different genre and style.
3: Don't waste the beauty.
0: Do you have a hope for who you hope will find this album?
2: Yeah, well, I mean, I start in a different position. Maybe Renee can relate to this a little bit, but I'm a banjo player. So everybody's expectations of me are so low, it's almost impossible for me not to shatter them. And so if your idea is that this is like, what a terrible idea, and then you hear it, it's really quite nice.
0: That is Grammy Award-winning banjo player Bela Fleck and Grammy Award-winning soprano Renee Fleming. Their new album, Together, is The Fiddle and the Drum. Thank you both so much for talking with us.
2: Thank you.
1: Thank you, Michelle.
3: Till the 4th day of July.
0: This is NPR News.
4: Coming up on Morning Edition, I sit down with Cheech Marin. 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
7: I'm LAist reporter Libby Rainey. I've been covering the World Cup, which has a history in Southern California. Join me for a free screening of the new documentary, Summer of 94. It follows the rise of the U.S. men's national team on the road to the 1994 tournament. It's Wednesday, June 10th at the Crawford in Pasadena. Get your tickets now at laist.com/events.
8: Live from NPR News in Washington, I'm Dave Mattingly. There's still no official word of a deal to extend the ceasefire between the U.S. and Iran by 60 days. Vice President Vance says the two sides are very close to an agreement amid ongoing talks. The extension would give the Trump administration time to negotiate over Iran's nuclear program. Secretary of State Marco Rubio says the U.S. is designating Brazil's two largest criminal factions as terrorist organizations. Julia Carnero has more.
9: In a statement, Marco Rubio said the Red Command, or CV, and the First Command of the Capital, or PCC, were, quote, two of the most violent criminal organizations in Brazil. The gangs are now considered specially designated global terrorists. And Rubio says the label of terrorist organizations is to apply from June 5th onward. Brazil had been trying to avoid the change, fearing it could be used as a pretext for undue interference from the U.S. But this comes a day after Rubio met with Flávio Bolsonaro, former President Jair Bolsonaro's son, who advocated for the change and plans to run for president. For NPR News, I'm Julia Carneiro in Rio de Janeiro.
8: Guatemala's president denies he's reached agreement with the Trump administration to help go after drug traffickers in his country. This follows a New York Times report suggesting joint strikes involving the U.S. would be carried out. This is NPR News.
4: Live from LA's News, I'm Austin Cross. Good morning. Some of the stories we're watching for you. LA Mayor Karen Bass has the city's budget for the next fiscal year assigned, rather. The $14 billion budget aims to address homelessness, housing, and hiring more police officers. There were no massive layoffs in the budget, unlike last year, because of projected revenue increases. Bass is seeking re-election in Tuesday's primary, where she's in a three-way dead heat. California's attorney general is suing the company formerly known as 23andMe over a 2023 data breach that exposed the genetic information of nearly 7 million users around the country, including more than 855,000 Californians. KQED's Rachel Miro has more on why the lawsuit's being filed now.
10: The breach came to light when those trying to sell the data on the dark web advertised a subset belonging to 1 million Jewish and Asian American Pacific Islanders, including Bonta himself.
11: It's never the wrong time to seek accountability. 23andMe does not get a pass.
10: Bonta's office is also suing to block the sale of California's genetic data in bankruptcy court. No comment yet from Chrome Holding.
4: That's KQED's Rachel Miro. More than 800 UC faculty members are calling for SAT scores to be reinstated for STEM applicants, saying incoming students are arriving without basic math skills. UC Berkeley professor Mina Aganajic signed the letter.
12: You are trying to teach calculus, and you understand that students can't follow you because they don't know fractions.
4: The UC system dropped the SAT requirement in 2020 during the pandemic, though critics have long argued the test favors students from wealthier backgrounds who can afford test prep. The K-beauty company Olive Young is having its U.S. store grand opening today in Pasadena. They're South Korea's largest beauty retailer. Their store on Colorado Boulevard will be just across the street from Sephora. And Monster Palooza is happening this weekend at Pasadena Convention Center, rather, for all those who love horror and monster movie magic. There's hundreds of exhibitors, a monster museum, and gory makeup workshops. Writer Julian David Stone is one of the panelists. He says it's a great way to hang out with other enthusiasts and even meet industry icons.
13: There's a lot of celebrities you can go there and meet who were in these horror films, and you can get pictures with them. And there's obviously a lot of cosplay and some really great costumes.
4: Some of those celebrities include rocker Alice Cooper and actress Lynn Shane from the Insidious movie franchise. The event starts tomorrow night and goes on through Sunday. More information on our website, LAist.com. It's 6:34.
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16: I'm E. Martinez.
17: And I'm Leila Fadel. Can Texas shift blue? Democrat James Tallarico believes he can flip the Senate seat in the typically deep red state in November. The Texas state representative is running against the Trump-endorsed state attorney general Ken Paxton, who ousted incumbent Senator John Cornyn in the Republican primary this week. Paxton is, to put it mildly, controversial. He was impeached by the Texas House, accused of bribery and abuse of office. He faced down felony fraud charges and is accused of extramarital affairs. Paxton says he's the victim of political smear campaigns. Tallarico and his party believe those scandals give the Democrat an edge.
18: The most corrupt politician in America just became the Republican nominee for the United States Senate. That kind of corruption is

0: our ports of entry so we can stop the flow of fentanyl into our communities, and also welcoming hardworking immigrants who want to make this country richer and stronger, as immigrants always have.
1: What do you think about ICE? Because some of the more progressive candidates in your party want to see it abolished.
0: Well, I want to put an end to this secret police force, and I want to rebuild an agency that's actually focused on immigration and customs enforcement. Uh-huh. And that's not what's happening here. I do want immigration and customs enforcement. I believe in public safety. I think public safety is the most important thing that the government does. But this secret police force of masked men in unmarked vehicles terrorizing our hardworking neighbors is not keeping any of us safe. Hmm. And I think people are ready for someone who's going to tackle this broken immigration system with the seriousness that it deserves.
1: That's Texas State Democratic Representative James Tallarico, the Democratic nominee for Senate in Texas. Thank you so much for your time.
0: Thanks for having me.
1: We've asked Tallarico's opponent, Ken Paxton, for an interview and comment. We have not heard back.
2: The Scripps National Spelling Bee ended with two finalists in a rapid-fire spell-off. Eighth grader Shrey Parikh set a record to take home the trophy. We have a report from NPR's Rachel Treisman. That's Treisman.
3: Nearly 250 spellers arrived in D.C. for Bee Week, but only nine made it to Thursday's final. By the end of the night, only two were left, and officials needed a quick decider. So they hauled out a big silver buzzer, prompting gasps from the crowd and a pit in 14-year-old Shrey Parikh's stomach.
4: I calmed my mind, I got some water, and I just tried to take it all in stride and do the best I could.
3: Each contestant had 90 seconds to spell as many of the provided words as possible. Parikh crushed 32. That's a record for the spell-off, which has been used three times since its debut in 2021. Parikh won over $50,000 in cash, among other perks. This is the California native's third B after placing 89th and then third in recent years.
4: I would say definitely just keep trying, because trying is the best thing you can do and it's the most important thing you can do.
3: This is the first time in 15 years that the Spelling Bee was held in D.C., where it started over a century ago. The final took place at a concert hall not far from the White House, packed with family members, supporters, and some curious locals.
5: Oh my God, it is actually really exciting.
3: Maryland resident Christy Kim got the bug after watching a county-level spelling bee in her area. She loved it so much, she brought a friend to D.C. for the final.
5: Feels very like tense, but like in a good way, because you're like at the edge of your seat hoping they get every single letter right.
3: And several of the spellers in the crowd, eliminated from earlier rounds, told NPR they were just happy to have reached this level. The younger ones hope they'll get the chance to come back next year, and spectators like Kim feel the same.
5: We honestly might be bee people now.
3: But Parikh won't be competing, which he says leaves him about five new free hours every day, ideally for tennis and math competitions. Rachel Treisman, NPR News.
6: Hey, it's LA's 89.3. I'm Austin Cross. There's been a lot of May gray this week, but wasn't summer supposed to kind of start after Memorial Day? Let's check your weekend weather with Paul Diano, meteorologist with our media partner, CBS LA. Hey, Paul.
7: Good morning. Happy Friday.
6: Happy Friday to you. What is up, Paul, with these chilly conditions?
7: You know, rest of the country, you know, they're chilly in the winter. Then everybody starts warming up in May. Sometimes we do the opposite. And this really hasn't been that May gray of a month, looking back at the past couple of years. But this particular week that we are wrapping up has been really May gray. Simply put, you get a strong push from the ocean, and this time it was because of a storm sitting over Northern California. That ocean's running chilly 12 months out of the year. So this is the time of year where we typically get our strongest push from the ocean, and we absolutely got that this week, and it was cold, even in the middle of the afternoon.
6: Yeah, I was just so surprised to keep reading the temperatures to people and saying, oh, 60s, highs topping out in the 60s. I'm like, this mm-hmm. isn't us. This isn't like us. What can we expect over the next few days, Paul?
7: Well, the good news is, as soon as that breeze from the ocean goes away, our sun angle is super high. We live in Southern California. Our expectation bar is also pretty high. We're going to lose the ocean breeze this weekend. It's not going to be hot, but it's going to be warmer. It's going to be a lot more comfortable. I'm looking at like mid to upper 70s tomorrow for the metro area, lower 80s on Sunday. And then if you get inland, if you get away from the ocean, you could even hit 90 by Sunday afternoon. So kind of back to normal this weekend.
6: Oh, 90s. Okay. What like a whiplash feeling?
7: A little bit. Yeah. You know, it's we're so dependent on the wind direction around here. We can go from 60 to 80 pretty quickly, and we will this weekend.
6: That's Paul Deano, meteorologist with our media partner, CBS LA. Paul, thanks.
7: Have a good weekend. Thank you.
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6: It's Morning Edition on LAist 89.3. I'm Austin Cross. Cheech Marin is best known as one half of Cheech and Chong. But for nearly 40 years, he's been quietly building something else, one of the most significant Chicano art collections in the country. 4 years ago, that collection became a museum, the Cheech Marin Center for Chicano Art and Culture. Tomorrow, the museum opens its latest exhibition, We the People, Chicano Art in the USA, featuring nearly 120 works by 61 artists. Cheech Marin joins me now. Cheech, thanks so much for coming on Morning Edition.
13: It's my pleasure to get up this early in the morning.
6: So the museum, it actually turns four this June. I'm just curious what it feels like to walk through those doors now versus the day that it opened.
13: Get the same feeling when every time I walk in there, it's just such a joy. You know, I can't wait to run around the galleries and see what's up. And, you know, it's just, I mean, it really is a joy to see not only a lot of people in there and there, but, you know, it's like seeing your kids come back from college and they're all over and you get to talk to them again in a different situation. So it's always a thrill every single time.
6: So much has changed in the space of Chicano art. You've been collecting it for 40 years. A lot of times you were collecting things that major institutions weren't touching. Can you just take us back and talk about what that experience was like for you?
13: Well, you know, I was always a collector of something all my life as a kid, stamps, baseball cards, bottle caps, whatever, I have joy of collecting. And then I started learning about art at a very early age, too. So I started going to museums, and this is when I was like nine, and I educated myself in art. So when I discovered these Chicano, I didn't discover them, they were already there. But when I became aware of them, it was early in that progression. And I saw what they were doing because it was based on international art, and I started collecting it because I was a perfect guy. You know, I knew what the art was, I had money to collect it, and I had a name in order to proselytize for it. So, you know, that process has continued till today.
6: Is there one particular piece from this exhibit that really speaks to you personally?
13: I'll have to see when I look at it up on the walls, you know, because it's these paintings, every iteration of this, the show curated by different curators, says something else because the paintings are in conversation. Depending on where you put them, they're in conversation with each other. You know, I'm of the belief that paintings are a living entity and they're imbibed with the creative spirit of the painters. And every time you walk by them, you're exposed to this low hum of their creativity, you know. So I want to see what the conversation is.
6: So much great Chicano art has a home at your museum. But do you think that Chicano art is being valued in the way that it should today by mainstream institutions, or maybe not?
13: It's on its way. I mean, yeah, definitely other major institutions, LACMA among others, are exhibiting significant pieces of Chicano art in their new Geffen wing. And with other museums across the country, all over Texas, and then now when we're in the Midwest promoting, and yeah, it's gaining momentum. And there was a phrase we always used, that Chicano art is American art, you know, and it's just kind of having people get used to that idea and that philosophy.
6: You're also turning 80 in July. Yeah. How do you feel approaching that number?
13: Well, I keep looking at the ground for, you know, spare parts that are falling off, you know. You know, it's good. I mean, you know, I'm healthy, you know, relatively. I've got grandkids and my kids are all out of the house and employed and educated. And my wife is amazing. So my life is good right now.
6: Cheech Marin is the founder of the Cheech Marin Center for Chicano Art and Culture. The new exhibition, We the People, Chicano Art and the USA, opens Saturday. Cheech, thanks so much for coming on Morning Edition.
13: My pleasure. I'm going to have another cup of coffee.
6: Some other stories we're watching for you now. Major League Baseball owners are proposing a salary cap, the same move that triggered a player's strike and wiped out the World Series back in 1994. The proposal would force every team to spend at least $171 million on players, but no more than $245 million. That would close a gap that currently stretches $446 million from the highest to lowest spending teams. And some breaking news, a federal judge has temporarily blocked any payout from the Trump administration's $1.8 billion anti-weaponization settlement fund. We'll keep watching that. Stay with LAist 89.3 for more of today's top news.
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16: From Marketplace, I'm Novosavo. Good morning. Markets are in wait-and-see mode this morning as President Trump considers whether to approve a 60-day ceasefire extension agreement with Iran. It calls for reopening the Strait of Hormuz while negotiations continue on thorny issues such as the fate of Iran's nuclear program. But despite all the geopolitical turmoil, the S&P 500 is on track for its ninth consecutive weekly gain. Joining me now to explain why is Russ Mould at the UK-based investment platform AJ Bell. Russ, good morning.
18: Good day to you, Nova. Hope all is well.
16: Thank you. Inflation is heating up. Energy prices are well above pre-war levels, and yet stocks on Wall Street, at least, and please enlighten me about Europe, are doing quite well, thank you. Why is that?
18: I think there are a number of reasons. The first one is markets, rightly or wrongly, remain convinced that the 8th of April ceasefire between Washington and Tehran meant that the escalation phase was over and the de-escalation phase would begin, and that the result of that would ultimately be a peace deal on, you know, hopefully humanitarian grounds, but also from the selfish perspective of financial markets, something that would help global trade flows, get the oil price back down. Secondly, there's no doubt that quarterly earnings season has been extremely strong. Positive surprises have outweighed negative ones. Earnings momentum looks extremely powerful at the moment. And the third one, the US market continues to get this tailwind from the artificial intelligence tech trade.
16: And are certain sectors, aside from AI, the main AI companies, what are some of the other sectors on Wall Street and in Europe that you're seeing kind of really pop right now?
18: You have seen a little bit more breadth in the past week or two. Financials have been hanging in there, but healthcare has started to join the party a little bit. So what that is actually what you want to see, to have real confidence that we're not in some sort of mad final melt-up stage. You would like to see more breadth in the market, more sectors, more stocks joining in.
16: Russ Mould at AJ Bell in London. Thank you very much for your time.
18: Thank you.
16: And let's do the numbers. The Dow Industrial is up 200 points now, 0.4%. The S&P 500 index is up 0.4% as well. The NASDAQ Composite Index up 0.3%. Brent crude futures are down nearly 2% at $92 per barrel. The 10-year Treasury yield is down marginally at 4.45%. The Commerce Department says the personal savings rate fell sharply last month as consumers dip into their nest eggs to handle rising prices. Marketplace's Nancy Marshall-Genzer explains.
19: Last month, the personal savings rate, that is, how much of our income we have left after expenses and taxes, it plummeted to 2.6%, about half what it was a year ago, and the lowest rate since June of 2022. We had been relying on higher tax refunds to deal with soaring prices for things like gas and food, but that cash cushion is running out for some of us, and we're taking money out of our savings to pay for necessities. We're also borrowing more. A new NerdWallet survey says more than a third of Americans are relying on credit to cover their expenses. This consumer cash crunch has wider implications. If you're taking money out of your savings account, your bank has less cash to lend, maybe to a business looking to expand. I'm Nancy Marshall-Genzer for Marketplace.
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16: The luxury brand Ferrari unveiled its first ever electric car this week. The price tag, $640,000 to start. At the opposite end of the price spectrum is the Jeff Bezos-backed Slate EV, set to debut later this year. It's one of a growing number of cheaper electric vehicles coming to market. Marketplace's Henry Epp has more.
20: The idea behind Slate is to offer a super bare-bones EV in order to sell it as cheaply as possible. The base model is a two-door pickup, says Sam Abuel-Samad at the market research firm Telemetry.
21: It has manual crank windows. There's no infotainment system. It has air conditioning, but that's literally about it.
20: The outside of the base model is just unpainted gray plastic, starting price in the mid-$20,000 range. The idea is that customers will be able to add features and customize the vehicle as much as they want.
21: You can add a second row of seats. You can get a cover for the bed area that turns it into a small SUV.
20: The truck was first announced last year when $7,500 federal tax credits for EVs were still in place, which would have dropped the price under $20,000. But the GOP Congress took that tax credit away last fall, and that could make the Slate a tougher sell.
21: By the time you add all the pieces that you need to make it into an SUV, you're probably going to be looking at a price point somewhere between $30,000 and $35,000.
20: And for that much, you could buy a hybrid Toyota RAV4 or Honda CR-V, or you could buy a growing number of new fully electric models. Chevrolet, Nissan, Toyota, and Subaru have all recently launched new EVs around that price range. Ford plans to offer an electric truck around $30,000 next year, too. And that's a change from the kinds of EVs offered in recent years, says Stephanie Brinley at S&P Global Mobility.
22: It's been more concentrated in the mid to higher end of vehicles.
20: But as car makers have gotten more familiar with EV technology, they're now bringing it to other segments of the market.
22: If EVs are going to be a larger part of the U.S. marketplace, they have to be available at different price points. They have to be available at different sizes and different brands.
20: And car makers have to compete with a growing threat to their business. Cheap EVs from China, says John Helveston at George Washington University.
23: All of the automakers are aware that the leaders in the world right now are Chinese brands, and that their cars are very performant and with, you know, very low prices.
20: Those brands aren't yet in the U.S. thanks to high tariffs and import restrictions, but they're getting closer.
23: They're on our doorstep. They're being sold in Canada, they're being sold in Mexico, and they're being sold all over the world.
20: And Helveston says car companies know they have to step up their affordable EV game to compete. I'm Henry App for Marketplace.
16: And I'm Nova Safo with the Marketplace Morning Report. 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
6: Austin Cross with you on this Friday. Thanks so much for waking up with LAist this morning. There's just 4 days.

0: until the June 2nd primary, and Elias' voter game plan has every candidate in one place. 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
1: I'm Julia Paskin. A notable industry in Louisiana has been nearly shut out of the federal program it uses for migrant workers, and it's upended crawfish season. 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
0: Good morning. LA's mayoral race is too close to call, with three candidates separated by just 4 points days before Tuesday's primary. It's Morning Edition on LAist 89.3. I'm Austin Cross.
3: Who actually turns out to vote is going to be the deciding factor.
0: We'll have the latest numbers. Meanwhile,
4: as far as I know, I never met her. I never touched her.
0: President Trump has long denied sexual abuse allegations brought by writer E. Jean Carroll. So why is the Justice Department opening an investigation into her? Here at home, as the containment zone shrinks around a damaged chemical tank in Garden Grove, questions about what comes next.
5: A spokesperson for Garden Grove said the incident has cost the city more than $700,000 so far.
0: We'll check in. It's Friday, May 29th. National news from NPR comes at you next.
6: Live from NPR News in Washington, I'm Corva Coleman. A federal judge has temporarily blocked the Justice Department from paying out any money from a new $1.8 billion fund. President Trump says this would go to anyone who claims they were targeted by the agency. Critics have said it's a slush fund that could pay money to rioters who assaulted police during the January 6th attack. Former U.S. Attorney General Pam Bondi is set to testify in a closed-door hearing before members of Congress today. She to answer questions about her handling of files belonging to late sex offender Jeffrey Epstein. NPR's Eva Berger reports.
7: The Republican-led House Oversight Committee is expected to question Bondi about how she handled the release of millions of documents. Critics have said the process was sloppy and revealed the personal information of some survivors. Bondi was ousted from the Justice Department's top job in April. Some Epstein survivors, like Danny Bensky, are frustrated that the hearing will be behind closed doors, not videotaped.
8: It should be transcribed, it should be filmed, and it should be publicly released as quickly as possible.
7: Bondi joins a growing list of high-profile people the committee has questioned about Epstein, including former President Bill Clinton and current Commerce Secretary Howard Lutnick. Ava Berger, NPR News.
6: Stocks opened higher this morning as crude oil prices inch down. NPR's Scott Horsley reports the Dow Jones Industrials are up 180 points.
9: Speculators in futures markets are betting that oil will soon start flowing again through the Strait of Hormuz, but businesses that actually use oil say falling futures prices don't reflect the actual risk to supplies. ExxonMobil warned this week that physical stockpiles of oil are approaching record low levels, and unless they're replenished, oil prices could spike again in the coming weeks. AAA says retail gasoline prices in the U.S. dipped about 3 cents a gallon overnight, but the average price of $4.39 is still about $1.40 higher than before the U.S. launched its war with Iran. The U.S. trade deficit narrowed slightly last month. The Commerce Department says exports and imports both increased in April, but exports grew more. Scott Horsley, NPR News, Washington.
6: A rocket belonging to Jeff Bezos' Blue Origin company exploded during a test yesterday. NPR's William Jones reports.
10: The failed test on Thursday night at Cape Canaveral saw the night sky painted orange. Video footage shows the rocket on the pad, and then seconds later a large fireball erupts. Homes nearby were left shaking. Blue Origin said that the rocket, which is called New Glenn, exploded during an engine firing test. That test was being conducted ahead of a planned satellite launch next week. Posting on X, Jeff Bezos, who founded Blue Origin, said it's too early to know the cause. He said it's been a rough day, but the team would get back to rebuilding and flying. Nobody was hurt, and local officials say there's no threat from fumes. William Jones, NPR News.
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0: Live from LA's News, I'm Austin Cross. LA's mayoral race is a three-way dead heat just days before Tuesday's primary. A new UC Berkeley LA Times poll shows Mayor Karen

0: Bass at 26%, City Councilmember Nithya Raman at 25%, and Spencer Pratt at 22%. Poll Director Mark DiCamillo says turnout is everything.
1: These three candidates have very, very different constituencies. Different types of voters are backing each of them. And because of that, I think turnout, who actually turns out to vote, is going to be the deciding factor.
0: The poll was conducted in mid-May, has a 3-point margin of error. LA County's registrar says 646 centers will be open across LA County.

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1: For older adults, McKenna Kramer reports.
2: The proposal would update a funding formula that supports local programs, like meals and mental health services. According to officials, it would cut more than $5 million from the city and county. Frank McRae is an 82-year-old who takes two buses to a senior center almost every day for a hot meal. He says the services are critical.
3: Mr. Legislator, Ms. Legislator, you have parents, don't you? You have aunties and uncles. Are you going to vote against them and what they need?
2: The organizations are asking officials to slow down and pause the proposal. McKenna Kramer, LAist News.
4: Well, some lucky soccer fans will find out today if they get to watch the U.S. men's national team practice in Irvine. Destiny Torres reports.
5: The community training session will be open to the public on June 8th, just 4 days before USA faces Paraguay at SoFi Stadium. The event is limited to 7,000 attendees, so anyone who registered to watch was entered into the lottery. Winners will be notified on Friday by email at 10 a.m. You'll have 72 hours to claim your ticket.
4: If you didn't make it in the first round, you could have another chance at snagging an unclaimed ticket on June 2nd. Altadena is welcoming a new mural this weekend. Community organizers describe it as the largest mural in the neighborhood since the Eaton Fire. It features a tribute to Mount Low, the San Gabriel Mountains, and the storied railroads. It's happening Sunday on Canyon Boulevard near the Altadena Crest Trail. It's LAist at 7:07.
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9: It's Morning Edition from NPR News. I'm Steve Inskeep in Washington, D.C.
10: And I'm A. Martinez in Los Angeles, California. The Justice Department has opened another investigation that involves perceived political adversaries of President Trump.
9: This new probe centers around the writer E. Jean Carroll, who won two lawsuits against the president for sexual abuse and defamation.
10: NPR Justice Correspondent Ryan Lucas is here. So what can you tell us about the investigation, Ryan?
11: Well, the investigation is being handled by the U.S. Attorney's Office in the Northern District of Illinois, and it stems from a lawsuit that E. Jean Carroll filed and won against Trump. A source familiar with the matter tells me the focus of the investigation right now is a nonprofit, American Future Republic, and funding that it provided to pay for some of Carroll's legal expenses. Now, the nonprofit is backed by Reid Hoffman. Hoffman is a billionaire co-founder of LinkedIn. He's a major donor to Democratic causes. I'm told that investigators are looking into potential money laundering and obstruction, but there's some conflicting information on whether Carroll herself is currently under investigation. The U.S. Attorney's Office in Chicago put out a statement last night saying media reports that it had opened an investigation into Carroll were false. But one source tells me prosecutors are examining whether Carroll committed perjury, while another says Carroll is not currently under investigation, but certainly could be as the probe moves forward. Neither Carroll nor her attorney provided comment, and Hoffman couldn't be reached for comment.
10: And all of this has to do with a deposition that Carroll gave in one of her lawsuits against Trump.
11: That's right. A deposition in 2022. Trump accused Carroll of lying in that deposition about who was paying some of her legal fees. Carroll said no outside folks were chipping in to help out with the bills. It later came out that Hoffman's nonprofit was helping out. An appeals court later looked at that very issue after Trump challenged the verdict in the lawsuit, and the court found that there was no evidence to suggest that Carroll personally secured the outside funding, and it said that Carroll had plausibly forgotten about the funding, and evidence showed she, quote, was simply not involved in the matter of who was or was not funding her litigation costs. That's what a three-judge appeals court panel found. Trump, for his part, has

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1: It's on LA's 89.3. We have more LA's news coming up in 15 minutes, but here are some other stories we're watching for you. Blue Origin's new Glenn rocket exploded in a massive fireball on a Florida launch pad yesterday during a pre-launch test. It's raising questions about whether the Jeff Bezos company can compete for NASA's moon landing contract. Meanwhile, a federal judge has temporarily blocked President Trump's administration from paying any claims through a new nearly $1.8 billion settlement fund for Trump allies who believe they were the victims of a weaponized government. And a bill banning kids under 16 from creating social media accounts cleared the state assembly yesterday with no votes against it. Needs to pass the

0: This is NPR News.
1: It's Morning Edition on LA's 89.3. I'm Austin Cross. Hey, let's look outside right now. Highs topping out in the upper 60s for the LA Basin today. Low 70s for the valleys. And it's going to be like that for at least the next couple days. Then we're going to see a warm-up. That warm-up kicks in Saturday, mid-70s then, so you can lose the sweaters. By Sunday, full-blown 80s in the basin, 90s in the valleys and IE. 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
2: Good morning, I'm Gigi Arn at the BBC. The head of NATO, Mark Rutte, says the military alliance is ready to defend every inch of its territory after an apartment building in Romania was struck during a Russian drone attack. It's the first time a residential building in the country has been hit since the war in Ukraine began. The BBC's Nick Thorpe outlines how the Romanian government has responded.
3: This is a measured response from Romania. Clearly, they had to do something more than just summon the Russian ambassador. They're expelling instead and closing the consular section of the Romanian embassy in the city of Constanța, which is significant in itself, but it's one step less than actually expelling the ambassador.
2: The European Union has agreed to release billions of dollars worth of EU funding for Hungary following the country's progress in reforms. The European Commission President Ursula von der Leyen said Hungary was already feeling a strong wind of change.
4: These are strong signals that Hungary is turning the page. In only a few weeks, you have driven forward long overdue reforms. Reforms for the benefit of Hungary and reforms for the benefit of the European Union.
2: And scientists in Germany say they may have found the hidden compass that enables pigeons to fly hundreds of miles and still find their way home. They say that cells in the bird's liver that accumulate iron may allow them to respond to the Earth's magnetic field. When these cells were removed, the pigeons lost their sense of direction. I'm Gigi Arn at the BBC in London.
5: It's a tough job market right now, which makes being a new college grad kind of tough. A career coach shares her advice next time, here and now.
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1: It's Morning Edition on LA's 89.3. I'm Austin Cross. It's Food Friday when we talk about all things food and drink heading into the weekend. And this week we are doing a roundup of food news in LA. Joining me, as always, is LA's food and culture writer, Gob Chabran. Hey, Gob.
9: Hey, Austin. Happy Friday.
1: Oh, happiest of Fridays to you. You've got some big news out of Long Beach, Gob. Let's start there. What's up?
9: Yes, it has to do with the MECO program, which I've been reporting on a bit this past year. It stands for Micro Enterprise Home Kitchen Operations. It means that residents can get a permit to sell food that they cook at home. So I'm talking about picking up food, deliveries, even sit-down restaurants in their backyard or living room. Long Beach just became the 19th jurisdiction in California to authorize them. And what makes Long Beach's version so notable, Austin, is that the renters won't have to get their landlord's permission to operate. This is a big deal for the community of Long Beach, which is about 60% of renters. It's voluntary if you decide to tell the landlord, but it means that more people will be able to participate in the program.
1: Okay, so you've been to some of the home restaurants. Tell us what you've seen and eaten.
9: So I checked back on Loma Fuego. It is the Peruvian backyard restaurant that's located in the city of Lakewood, just north of Long Beach. And I wrote about them early this year, and I wanted to see how they were doing. And it turns out they've become a little bit of a victim of their own success. They've done so well that they've already hit the annual cap for the program, which is about $110K in gross sales, which means they've had to cut their hours just to weekends. So it's a story both of the promise and limits of the program.
1: Wow, that's really incredible for them. So that's what's happening in the LBC. Let's go to the Arts District. They just got a serious recognition. Talk to us about Lynx.
9: Yes. So Lynx just got added to the Michelin Guide for California last week, and it's only been open since March. Wow. So that is pretty remarkable in itself, and that's kind of what caught my eye. It's a cocktail bar that's in the Arts District from Chef Joshua Skeens of the three-star Michelin Cezanne, which is located in the Bay Area, and beverage director Brandon Tepper, formerly of Felix Sartoria in Venice. They also worked on another place together called Leopardo, which sadly is no longer open, but that's sort of where their team was sort of built. The concept for each cocktail is based off of one ingredient. So they take a single element and push it as far as it goes. So a banana becomes the spirit, the bitters, the aroma. Nothing is wasted, Austin. So they're building towards this full one-to-one menu. So 12 alcoholic cocktails matched with 12 zero-proof counterparts built with the same level of technique, nine of which on the NA side are already fully realized.
1: What an endeavor, and it definitely sounds like something I want to check out already. One last thing. Let's talk about Beethoven Market. You've got an update on that. They're in Mar Vista. The restaurant lost its alcohol permit last year. Where do things stand now?
9: Yeah, so Beethoven Market opened in March of 2025 inside this beautifully restored 1949 corner grocery store on Palms Boulevard in the Mar Vista neighborhood, and quickly became a neighborhood favorite. So much so that they lost their alcohol authorization in December due to a number of code violations, hours, zoning compliance, noise, which under city rules triggers an automatic termination. So no alcohol has been served since then. But earlier this month, there was a meeting with the Mar Vista Community Council where more than 200 people showed up in support of the restaurant's right to get their permit back. The community council voted 7-3 in favor, and the final decision rests with the city's zoning administrator. No hearing date yet, but the community support is clearly there.
1: That's Gob Gibran. Gob, it is always a pleasure.
9: Thanks, Austin.
1: You can find all of his stories on our website, LAist.com. Some other stories we're watching for you now. Mark Zuckerberg's $300 million mega yacht docked in Seattle this week. On the same day, Meta announced nearly 1,400 layoffs in the city. Seattle Times reports some cyclists rode by hurling expletives at the boat. Meta reported more than 3,100 additional layoffs in the Bay Area in filings released yesterday. Stay with LAist 89.3 for more of today's top news.
0: Hi, this is Larry Mantle. Next time on Film Week, our critics tell us about the eagerly anticipated horror movie Backrooms, directed by 20-year-old Kane Parsons. We'll also hear about the musical Power Ballad from Once's John Carney. It stars Paul Rudd and Nick Jonas. And the pre-D-Day historical drama Pressure, starring Andrew Scott and Brendan Fraser. It's all coming up Friday at 10, Saturday at noon on Film Week.
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1: Coming up on Morning Edition, I sit down with Cheech Marin. 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
12: From Marketplace, I'm Novosafo. Good morning. We got positive news from the manufacturing sector this week. Orders for durable goods, that's items designed to last 3 years or longer, rose more than expected in April. They were up 7.9%. That's a sign of strong economic growth despite inflation, high interest rates, and an energy price shock rippling through the globe. Marketplace's Mitchell Hartman has the details.
14: Durable goods orders can be volatile, partly because they include new aircraft, and a bunch of them, added to Boeing's logbook, can significantly bump up the numbers. In April, civilian aircraft orders were up a whopping 166%. Foreign and domestic airlines have been rushing to replace their aging fleets, says Richard Abulafia at Aerodynamic Advisory. And now they have additional incentive, the soaring price of jet fuel.
15: High fuel prices remind everybody that if you can get a jet with, say, 15% better fuel efficiency, you need to get that jet.
14: As for warplanes, with geopolitical tensions running high from Europe to Asia to the Middle East, Abulafia says U.S. defense contractors are seeing
15: strong ongoing demand for F-15s, F-35s, F-16s, and whatever else on the export front.
14: The thing is, the strength in manufacturing isn't limited to aircraft, says Nationwide economist Oren Klatchkin.
16: Artificial intelligence continues to offer a pretty solid lift. AI investment also actually is helping to support other aspects, metals, machinery.
14: As data centers get built out across the country, they have to be filled with routers and servers, plus conduits to power them and racks to hold them. I'm Mitchell Hartman for Marketplace.
12: And speaking of artificial intelligence, Anthropic, the startup founded just 5 years ago, is now valued at almost $1 trillion. That's according to its latest fundraising disclosure. The maker of the Claude chatbot is now worth more than rival OpenAI. Both are expected to go public sometime this year. Let's do the numbers. The Dow Jones Industrial Average is up 335 points, 0.7%. The S&P 500 index is up 0.2%. Same thing with the NASDAQ, up 0.2%. Brent crude futures are down about 1.3% now at $92.50 a barrel. The 10-year Treasury yield is down marginally at 4.45%.
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12: More than a third of all Americans think they'll lack enough savings to retire. That's according to a survey from the Washington-based think tank Employee Benefit Research Institute. It found rising healthcare costs and housing expenses are contributing to financial anxiety, and they're forcing some retirees to go back to work, to unretire. We spoke with Anna Romero in New York, who retired from an operations role at 55. Now at 74, she's back on the job market.
17: They were moving the entire operations unit to Mumbai, India, and they wanted to get rid of everybody, especially that was there 25 plus years. My husband, you know, was with me, and he was working, you know, so he was doing good at his job as well. So, you know, between his income and what I was getting from my annuity, from my stocks, from my unemployment, we were good. And then in 2014, that's when I started noticing symptoms. I called his doctor, we made an appointment, he went, they did all the pertinent testing, and a week later he called me and he said, you know, your suspicions are correct. He's got Alzheimer's. And unfortunately, he passed away September 2023. I didn't know this until then, that when you both on Social Security, husband and wife both on Social Security, you don't get both checks when one deceased. You get one or the other, and you get the higher of the two. So his check went away. I mean, that was almost $2,000. I only got half of the pension because we have 50-50 survivor. That was another $1,000 that went away. So now the whole income is down $3,000. So now it's just me, myself, and I with the same bills and the same mortgage, half of the income. And that's when everything started going a little crazy for me. I went into a kind of state of depression and, you know, went to the doctor, got help trying to deal with his loss. And then now, you know, trying to make sure we keep the house. But in the meantime, I depleted my annuity and most of my pension stuff. Because how else was I going to pay for stuff other than drawing down? Like, all these things going crazy. And then I said to myself, okay, I guess I'm going to have to go back to work, you know, so that I could have income coming in to help me manage the expense. I think what I'm being interviewed for, if it materializes, I think it's pretty good. There's two ones that I'm looking at. There's two separate jobs. It's also part-time because I don't want to commit to 8 hours. I mean, I do have my conditions, and that was another reason for getting a part-time job, because if you get a job, you get the benefits. One-third of my income goes to healthcare, so that's a big relief. So that's, you know, one big bill that I don't have to, you know, account for. I tell people, you know, if you're thinking of retirement, you got to remember to look at the whole picture, because if you still have a mortgage and your job doesn't come with paid medical, the retirement, you're going to need extra money. Never in a million years would I expect to find myself in the situation that I am over the last few years. Never.
12: That was Anna Romero, who unretired at age 74. Our executive producer is Nancy Fregali. Our digital team includes Antoinette Brock, Emily McCune, and Dylan Mietnen. Our engineers are Brian Allison, Sam Keenan, and David Schreck. And I'm Nova Safo with the Marketplace Morning Report. 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
1: Austin Cross with you on this Friday. Thanks so much for waking up with LAist this morning. 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
2: I'm Julia Paskin. 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
1: Good morning. The U.S. has some pretty strong terms for ending the war in Iran, but are they realistic? It's Morning Edition on LAist 89.3. I'm Austin Cross.
20: Iran has to turn over their highly enriched uranium. They cannot pursue a nuclear weapon. And the Strait of Hormuz has to be free and open as it was before.
1: The latest on efforts to end the conflict this hour. Meanwhile, Texas Democrat James Tallarico is making a bold claim.
21: The most corrupt politician in America just became the Republican nominee.
1: Hear why he thinks he can win a Senate seat in Texas where Democrats haven't won statewide in decades. Here at home, SoCal's own Shrey Parikh is the winner of this year's Scripps Spelling Bee.
22: Chikungunya.
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1: I mean, can you spell those words? It's Friday, May 29th. National news from NPR is next.
24: Live from NPR News in Washington, I'm Korva Coleman. President Trump has just released a message on his Truth Social online account. In the past few minutes, the president said that Iran must agree it will never obtain a nuclear weapon. He's also calling for the Strait of Hormuz to be opened immediately. President Trump says he is going into the Situation Room right now. Trump says he is going to make what he calls a final determination on a potential peace deal with Iran. A federal judge in Virginia has temporarily halted any payout from a new $1.8 billion fund the Justice Department is supposed to manage. This came about after President Trump settled a lawsuit with the IRS. The money is supposed to go to people who claim they were targeted by the Justice Department. Critics say this fund is corrupt and could pay rioters who assaulted police at the U.S. Capitol on January 6th. The federal judge has set a hearing on the matter for June 12th. A Russian drone has crashed in Romania near the Ukrainian border, injuring people on the ground. Terry Schultz reports NATO and the European Union are blaming Moscow for the overnight incident.
3: The armed drone crashed into an apartment building in the eastern city of Galati overnight, and Romanian authorities say it caused a fire when the payload exploded. At least two people were hurt. Romania's president called it an unprecedented event. While Russian drones have flown into Romania before, it's the first time since Russia launched its full-scale war on Ukraine that one has hit a densely populated area. The Romanian Foreign Ministry says it's asked NATO to send more counter-drone capabilities. Alliance spokeswoman Alison Hart says NATO condemns Russia's recklessness and will continue to strengthen our defenses. European Council President Antonio Costa says the European Union condemns in the strongest terms this violation of Romania's national airspace and of international law. For NPR News, I'm Terry Schultz in Brussels.
24: A court in Kenya has temporarily suspended the setup of an Ebola quarantine facility in that country. The U.S. has a role in the proposed center. Michael Koloki reports from Nairobi, Kenya.
4: In an order issued late Thursday, Kenya's High Court said that the country was not allowed to admit anyone exposed to or infected by Ebola under an agreement between Kenya and the U.S. for the establishment of a quarantine facility locally. The court was responding to a case brought before it by the rights group, the Katiba Institute, challenging the setup of the quarantine site. The White House had earlier said the U.S. was setting up a facility in Kenya where Americans who had been exposed to Ebola would be quarantined, adding that those exhibiting symptoms of the disease would be moved to a third country. The Kenya High Court said its order suspending plans for the quarantine facility will remain in force until the case before it is finalized. For NPR News, I'm Michael Kaluki in Nairobi.
24: On Wall Street, the Dow is higher. It's up about 150 points. 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
1: Live from LA's News, I'm Austin Cross. More than 40 lawsuits have been filed against GKN Aerospace after last week's chemical tank failure led to thousands evacuating their homes. OC Register reports most were filed at the county superior court. The company issued an apology earlier this week for causing uncertainty and disrupting people's holiday weekend. Orange County's district attorney opened an investigation into GKN over the weekend and set up an anonymous tip line seeking information about its operations. An L.A. Superior Court judge is expected to decide whether a lawsuit against a Vernon medical equipment company can move forward. Julia Barajas reports nearby residents sued Sterigenics in 2024, saying a chemical the company uses caused their illness or the deaths of their loved ones.
5: Most plaintiffs are long-term residents of Maywood, a city right next to Sterigenics. The residents have been diagnosed with breast and other cancers, and as the case makes its way through court, neighbors who've also been diagnosed have filed similar lawsuits.
1: The company's lawyers say not enough of the chemicals emitted to cause cancer. Rents skyrocketed after last year's fires, but few landlords were ever charged for price gouging. David Wagner reports one Altadena couple's now taking their own case to court.
6: Candy Rennick's home survived the Eaton fire, but while her family was displaced, they paid close to $15,000 a month to rent a home in Glassell Park.
7: We were just

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1: On the WINNER of this year's Scripps Spelling Bee, 8th grader Shrey Parikh, of Day Creek Intermediate School, won after a rapid-fire spell-off.
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1: Parikh spelled 32 words correctly in just 90 seconds, setting a new spell-off record. This was his third spelling bee. He came in third in 2024. His winning word, kashaw, is a type of plant. Let's talk ball.
4: Talking baseball.
1: Angels beat the Detroit Tigers 7-1 yesterday. Starting pitcher Grayson Rodriguez allowed one home run, but nothing else for five innings. Dodgers are back playing the Philadelphia Phillies tonight. First pitch is 7:15. More LAist news, LAist.com, 807.
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7: 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I'm Steve Inskeep in Washington, D.C.
8: And I'm A. Martinez in Los Angeles, California. Israel's war in Lebanon has complicated the Trump administration's effort to get out of the war with Iran.
7: Here's how those two conflicts are connected. When the United States and Israel attacked Iran early this year, Iran's ally Hezbollah in Lebanon struck back against Israel. Israeli forces then invaded Lebanon. Now President Trump wants out of the war, and Iranians are insisting that any peace deal should include Lebanon. Israeli forces have intensified attacks there and moved further into the country.
8: Here to tell us more about this is NPR's Jane Arraf in Beirut, the capital of Lebanon. Jane, so we've been hearing a lot about whether the U.S. is close to an agreement with Iran or not. Where do things stand?
9: Well, here's the latest from Vice President J.D. Vance last night in Washington. He said, quote, "We're not there, but we're very close." He did say, though, that it's hard to say if or when President Trump would sign a deal. So there's that uncertainty. U.S. and Iranian officials over the past week have said that a potential deal would reopen the Strait of Hormuz, and it would leave nuclear talks for later. One of the sticking points there is still what Iran does with its stockpiles of highly enriched uranium. The U.S. wants it to send those out of the country.
8: So as Steve mentioned earlier, Iran has insisted it won't sign a deal with the U.S. without an end to the war in Lebanon, where Israel is fighting the militant group Hezbollah. Any sign of that happening?
9: Well, Israel has actually intensified its attacks here, and it could indeed put an agreement between Iran and the U.S. at risk. It has expanded its invasion in the south and yesterday launched another attack in a Beirut suburb where Hezbollah has offices, the first attack in Beirut in almost 3 weeks. The Israeli prime minister has said he will crush Hezbollah, the militant group, but civilians are paying a very high price here. And that's while Israel, despite a ceasefire there, has also expanded areas of Gaza that it has occupied, and it intends to take more, according to Israel's prime minister, which is pushing civilians into smaller and smaller areas.
8: Today in Washington, Lebanese and Israeli military officials are meeting again. How much leverage, Jane, does the Lebanese government have over Hezbollah?
9: Well, not a whole lot. Hezbollah was formed to counter an Israeli invasion in the 80s and has since become a part of the Lebanese state, essentially. Not just security, it has parliament members, runs social services, so it still wields quite a lot of power. We sat down recently with Hezbollah's spokesman here, and he said they will not disarm while Lebanon is under attack.
8: Now, it's supposed to be a ceasefire in Lebanon. Clear

0: It's LAist 89.3. I'm Austin Cross. We have more LAist news coming up in just 15 minutes, but here are some other stories we're watching. Americans are falling behind on their credit cards at the highest rate since the 2008 financial crisis, with more than 13% of balances at least 90 days overdue. That's according to the New York Fed. President Trump says he's meeting with aides to make a final determination on moving forward on a deal to extend the Iran ceasefire. Anthropic, the San Francisco company behind the Claude AI model, is now worth more than ChatGPT parent OpenAI after closing a $65 billion funding round. And Payam Bondi faced House lawmakers this morning, insisting the Trump administration delivered, quote, justice and transparency in releasing the Epstein files. Survivors of Epstein's abuse gathered outside the hearing room and said they were shoved aside by police as Bondi entered. And with 4 days until California's primary, a new poll out of UC Berkeley shows former Biden cabinet secretary Javier Becerra leading the governor's race at 25%. Republican Steve Hilton is close behind at 21%. Democrat Tom Steyer, 19%. Stay with LAist 89.3 for more of today's top news.
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0: Coming up, I sit down with Cheech Marin to talk about a new exhibition at his Riverside Museum. It features 120 works by Chicano artists. That's coming up in just 25 minutes. Look for cool, cloudy conditions in the Southland today. Highs topping out in the upper 60s for the base and low 70s for the valleys. It's only going to be like that a little while longer. Don't worry, it's going to warm up starting tomorrow. That's when you're going to see mid-70s, even 90s by Sunday, Monday.
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6: And I'm Michelle Martin. Good morning. Grammy Award-winning Renee Fleming is often most seen and heard on the world's greatest opera stages. And Bela Fleck is a Grammy Award-winning banjo player, best known for his blend of roots music with other genres. Now they've joined forces for an album of Appalachian bluegrass where even Dolly Parton makes an appearance. It's called The Fiddle and the Drum. There are mountain songs, ballads, and folk hymns celebrating traditional American music.
7: You caused me to weep. You caused me to moan.
6: I started our conversation by asking how this unusual partnership came about.
8: I learned to play the guitar when I was about 12 years old, and then added other instruments to it, badly, by the way. Sort of after I had recorded a lot of my standard repertoire, I thought it would be really fun to examine this music. Mm-hmm. So the label said, you've got to meet Bela Fleck. So we met in New York and started this project a long time ago.
6: Bela Fleck, what about you? Do you remember how you met?
9: Well, I'm still blushing, but yes. I remember Renee had a list of maybe hundreds of songs she liked. She loves to do a lot of research, and she came down to Nashville and we recorded a few things, kind of did some demos, and so we finally found a space to explore it, and we continued it, and we completed it.
7: And so once again, my dear Johnny, my dear friend.
6: What intrigued you, though, about the collaboration?
9: Well, I am a big fan of female vocalists of all stripes, and a huge Joni Mitchell fan, and Bonnie Raitt, Linda Ronstadt and Emmylou Harris. So this is someone at the highest level coming up and saying, hey, do you want to do something you always wanted to do?
6: You mentioned Joni Mitchell. The album takes its title, The Fiddle and the Drum, from a song that was first recorded by Joni Mitchell in 1969.

0: How did that happen?
1: Well, I said to him, I said, well, of course it would be a dream to work with Dolly Parton, but I can't imagine that could ever happen.
0: I just think it's kind of cute how you feel like she wouldn't have returned your phone call, but okay.
2: Yeah, me too. I'm with you on that.
0: I mean, I'm clocking that.
1: When I heard what she did, I thought, wow, to blend in with another person's voice and style is not a small thing. You don't just do it, you know, in one take.
0: Renee, you know what? I was curious about what's going on with your voice. Is there something different physically about how you use your voice for this type of music compared to opera?
1: Yeah, well, definitely. I have found over time that when I'm singing outside the classical genre, I need to typically stay in my lowest range because otherwise it starts to sound operatic. In Broadway, there's something in between that I can manage stylistically. But for this album, because it's atmospheric, it's mournful, it made sense to really stick with this lower range. Unless I'm doing the whoops and the oohs.
0: is there...
1: And those are fun.
0: Those are fun. Did you feel like a different person singing this music?
1: No, because it's not any different for me than the difference between singing French opera and Strauss and German opera. I mean, those all require stylistic shifts based on the centuries in which the music was composed, the language, the actual style of the particular piece. It's all the same. It's really just adapting to a different genre and style.
3: Don't waste the beauty.
0: Do you have a hope for who you hope will find this album?
2: Yeah, well, I mean, I start in a different position. Maybe Renee can relate to this a little bit, but I'm a banjo player. So everybody's expectations of me are so low, it's almost impossible for me not to shatter them. And so if your idea is that this is like, what a terrible idea, and then you hear it, it's really quite nice.
0: That is Grammy Award-winning banjo player Bela Fleck and Grammy Award-winning soprano Renee Fleming. Their new album, Together, is The Fiddle and the Drum. Thank you both so much for talking with us.
2: Thank you.
1: Thank you, Michelle.
3: Till the 4th day of July.
0: This is NPR News.
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8: Live from NPR News in Washington, I'm Windsor Johnston. The U.S. and Iran have reached a tentative deal to extend the ceasefire for another 60 days and resume talks in Tehran's nuclear program. Ali Viayez directs the Iran project at the International Crisis Group. He says the one-page agreement addresses several key points.
9: One is that it would end the war in a comprehensive manner, not just between Iran and the U.S. and Israel, but also is supposed to extend to Lebanon. And then it would also see the process of reopening of the Strait of Hormuz, this critical choke point for the global economy. Iran would lift its own blockade, and the U.S. would also lift gradually its blockade of Iranian ports.
8: It's unclear whether President Trump will sign off on the proposal. Iran has not publicly confirmed any agreement. A new report out today shows that U.S. voting machines are getting old. NPR's Miles Park says it will cost billions of dollars to replace them.
10: The report found that when Americans vote in the next presidential race, the average age of the equipment they'll use will be close to 10 years old. In Louisiana, for instance, some voters under 30 will use machines this year that are older than they are. The report estimates it would cost more than $2.7 billion to get all the voting equipment in the U.S. up to the latest federal standards.
8: That's NPR's Miles Parks reporting. 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From Washington.
4: Live from LA's News, I'm Austin Cross. LADWP wants its own armed police force. The utility argues in a recent letter to the city council it's facing a surge of threats, including terrorism, drones, and copper theft, and that unarmed security guards can't handle it. The proposed force would be made up of 20 to 50 officers and cost about $9.7 million over 3 years. LAX and the Port Authority already have their own police forces, LADWP says. It needs the same authority. Organizations serving seniors are warning that services could face big cuts under a proposed change in how California sends money to counties. The state hasn't updated its funding formula in about 30 years, and the proposed fix would cut about $5.5 million from LA City and County, shifting it to more rural regions. Catherine Schneider with Jewish Family Service LA says for many older adults, it's already a choice between rent, food, and medical bills.
11: When we make cuts to the meals that they are receiving, then you're going to see a further spike in homelessness.
4: The coalition's asking the state to pause the proposal until there's been more engagement with the communities that would be affected. LA Mayor Karen Bass has signed the city's budget for next fiscal year. It's $14 billion and aims to address homelessness, housing, and hiring more police officers. There were no massive layoffs in this budget, unlike last year, because of projected revenue increases. Bass is seeking re-election in Tuesday's primary, where she's in a three-way dead heat. More than 800 UC faculty members are calling for SAT scores to be reinstated for STEM applicants, saying incoming students are arriving without basic math skills. UC Berkeley professor Mina Aganagich signed the letter.
12: You are trying to teach calculus, and you understand that students can't follow you because they don't know fractions.
4: The UC system dropped the SAT requirements in 2020 during the pandemic, though critics have long argued the test favors students from wealthier backgrounds who can afford test prep. All right, if you're a fan of Korean skincare products, and let's face it, who isn't? It's a good day for you. South Korea's largest beauty retailer, Olive Young's, opening its first store in Pasadena today. 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Their store on Colorado Boulevard will be just across the street from Sephora. A little Sharks Jets action there. More LAS news, go to LAS.com. It's 8:34.
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14: 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I'm E. Martinez.
15: I'm Layla Faldin.
16: And I'm Steve Inskeep. A federal judge has ordered the Trump administration to stop, at least for now, the creation of a new $1.8 billion anti-weaponization fund. The Department of Justice says this fund, $1.776 billion to be exact, is for people who believe they've been persecuted politically. Many people, Republicans in Congress and Democrats as well, have objected to this, and NPR investigative correspondent Tom Dreisbach is following the court case. Hi there, Tom.
17: Hey, good morning.
16: Who went to court and got this thing temporarily stopped?
17: Well, it's a group that was filed by a kind of a motley crew, including a former federal prosecutor

0: worked on January 6 cases and was fired by the administration. The National Abortion Federation, which represents abortion providers, the city of New Haven, Connecticut, which says it's faced targeting over its immigration policies. What binds these groups together is that they all say they were targeted in one way or other by the Trump administration. And they are presuming that all of the money from this fund will only go to the president's friends and allies, not his perceived enemies like themselves. And so they argue the fund is unconstitutional. They asked a judge to stop it altogether or at least pause it while they're suing. And so a federal judge in Virginia today ordered that the administration do that. They were pausing any action to create this fund or make any payments. It does not mean that these plaintiffs will ultimately win the case, but the judge wants to maintain the status quo for now before any money can go out the door, which would make it much harder to claw back. So this pause lasts a couple weeks till June 12th.
1: What is it about this fund that has caused multiple people to sue and multiple people in Congress to object?
0: Well, it's a few reasons. I mean, I think for one thing, the administration has been asked again and again and again, could this money go to people who assaulted police on January 6th and attacked the Capitol, which forced a lot of lawmakers who in Congress to run for their lives themselves. And the administration just will not rule out that possibility. Acting Attorney General Todd Blanche told CNN that people who assault cops get paid all the time. And he says they're just going to look at applications case by case. When it comes to Congress, I mean, it goes somewhat to the heart of separation of powers. They're supposed to decide how the government spends money. And this fund has not been explicitly approved by Congress or approved by a judge. And Senator Tom Tillis, a Republican from North Carolina, called it, quote, stupid on stilts. But the administration says this money is needed to correct past wrongs. They say anyone can apply, Republican or Democrat.
1: Okay, so they can't pay anything out of the fund for a couple of weeks. What happens after that?
0: Well, we've got these multiple lawsuits playing out in the courts, another action by a group of former federal judges who are asking a judge who is overseeing the Trump lawsuit that led to the creation of the fund to pause it. Congress is set to return soon, and presumably they could take some action through legislation to limit it. At the same time, lots of people are already lining up to try to get money. I talked to January 6th defendants, people charged and convicted of assaulting cops. They say they deserve some of this taxpayer money.
1: NPR's Tom Dreisbach, thanks for the update.
0: Thank you.
2: Can Texas shift blue? Democrat James Tallarico believes he can flip the Senate seat in the typically deep red state in November. The Texas state representative is running against the Trump-endorsed state attorney general Ken Paxton, who ousted incumbent Senator John Cornyn in the Republican primary this week. Paxton is, to put it mildly, controversial. He was impeached by the Texas House, accused of bribery and abuse of office. He faced down felony fraud charges and is accused of extramarital affairs. Paxton says he's the victim of political smear campaigns. Tallarico and his party believe those scandals give the Democrat an edge.
3: The most corrupt politician in America just became the Republican nominee for the United States Senate. That kind of corruption is the rot at the core of this whole broken system. It's why we can't afford anything. It's why we can't get ahead, no matter how hard we work. Because for 50 years, billionaire mega donors and their puppet politicians like Ken Paxton have been rigging the rules of this economy against us.
2: You know, Ken Paxton won and then wasted no time coming up with taunting, in many cases, anti-LGBTQ nicknames for you. Six-gender Jimmy, James Tallarico, Tofu Tallarico, as his way of denouncing your positions on gender-affirming care, immigration, energy, religion. What do you make of these insults?
3: Well, we just announced last night that we have I'm a Tallarico t-shirts available on our website for purchase, jamestallarico.com, for all the Tallaricos out there. We're
2: so there's merch from
3: these. Yeah, that's right. That's exactly right. I think we're all tired of these old dudes who are pretending like this is professional wrestling, you know, all slathered up and throwing these silly nicknames at each other. Like these nicknames don't lower the price of groceries. They don't lower the price of gas. They don't lower the cost of housing and childcare and prescription drugs.
2: Well, that's true, but they were an effective mechanism for President Trump. He would name his political opponents a nickname. It would stick. It did seem to be an effective way of going after his political opponents. You feel that's different now? I mean, because it's beyond Paxton, right? We saw Stephen Miller post this anti-trans post about you.
3: Yeah, I actually disagree. So many people who voted for Donald Trump in 2024 here in Texas, they didn't vote for him because of the nicknames. They actually hated that kind of stuff. They hated the way he talked to people, but they thought that he could lower costs. They thought he could get the economy back on track as a businessman. They thought that he was going to drain the swamp. They thought he was going to end the forever wars. They thought he was going to release the Epstein files. You know, a little over a year into this administration, the president has failed on all four counts.
2: You've said that you're willing to break with your Democratic colleagues on issues that matter to Texans. What are those issues?
3: Well, you know, I got some heat in my own party for calling out President Biden for failing to secure our southern border. I'm a border security Democrat. My family is from South Texas. And I know that those federal policies during the Biden administration created chaos in our border communities. And so I am putting forward a comprehensive vision for how we transform this broken immigration system, securing the border, adding more border patrol, modernizing our ports of entry so we can stop the flow of fentanyl into our communities, and also welcoming hardworking immigrants who want to make this country richer and stronger, as immigrants always have.
2: What do you think about ICE? Because some of the more progressive candidates in your party want to see it abolished.
3: Well, I want to put an end to this secret police force, and I want to rebuild an agency that's actually focused on immigration and customs enforcement. Uh-huh. I think public safety is the most important thing that the government does. But this secret police force of masked men in unmarked vehicles terrorizing our hardworking neighbors is not keeping any of us safe. Hmm. And I think people are ready for someone who's going to tackle this broken immigration system with the seriousness that it deserves.
2: That's Texas State Democratic Representative James Tallarico, the Democratic nominee for Senate in Texas. Thank you so much for your time.
3: Thanks for having me.
2: We've asked Tallarico's opponent, Ken Paxton, for an interview and comment. We have not heard back. This is NPR News.
4: It's LAist 89.3. I'm Austin Cross. Is it just me, or has it been really chilly this week, like sweaters out? But wasn't it supposed to be warmer? Let's talk about your weekend weather with Paul Deano, meteorologist with our media partners, CBS LA. Hey, Paul.
5: Good morning. Happy Friday.
4: Here I was getting ready to wear white. I mean, Memorial Day has passed, but it just doesn't work right now. What's the deal?
5: You know, our weather's a little different. Sometimes it's a step back before three steps forward when it comes to kind of spring to summer weather. Our two cloudiest months of the year are not in the winter like it is for 99% of the world. For us, it's May and June. Those are the months where we can get this push from the ocean, which drags in not only cloud cover. We May, gray, June, gloom. That's us talking clouds. It's not just clouds. It's chilly, even in the middle of the afternoon, because it's cloudy and humid. And when it's humid, it feels cooler. So most afternoons this week, yeah, we've been in the 60s, and it's been kind of sticky and clammy. Thankfully, we lose that this weekend, but that was certainly with us this week.
4: It's hot and it's cold. It's yes and it's no. Somebody should write a song about LA's weather, really.
5: or make a movie, you know.
4: Maybe. What can we expect over the next few days, Paul?
5: A couple days, we're going to lose the ocean breeze. The cool thing is that we know exactly what the reason is. And as soon as we lose that reason, we go back to the normal stuff that we love here in SoCal. And we will this weekend. And next week looks nothing like this week. So starting tomorrow, sunnier, milder, 70s and 80s for the metro, 80s and 90s inland. Once we get that, we're keeping it for at least like a week.
4: Oh, I love that. Paul Deano with our media partner, CBS LA, meteorologist extraordinaire. Thanks so much for coming on.
5: Thank you. Have an awesome weekend.
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4: 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I'm Austin Cross. Cheech Marin is best known as one half of Cheech and Chong. 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
10: It's my pleasure to get up this early in the morning.
4: So the museum, it actually turns four this June. I'm just curious what it feels like to walk through those doors now versus the day that it opened.
10: Get the same feeling when every time I walk in there, it's just such a joy. You know, I can't wait to run around the galleries and see what's up. And, you know, it's just, I mean, it really is a joy to see not only a lot of people in there and there, you know, it's like seeing your kids come back from college. And they're all over, and you get to talk to them again in a different situation. So it's always a thrill every single time.
4: So much has changed in the space of Chicano art. You've been collecting it for 40 years. A lot of times you were collecting things that major institutions weren't touching. Can you just take us back and talk about what that experience was like for you?
10: Well, you know, I was always a collector of something all my life as a kid, stamps, baseball cards, bottle caps, whatever, the joy of collecting. And then I started learning about art at a very early age, too. So I started going to museums, and this is when I was like 9, and I educated myself in art. So when I discovered these Chicano, I didn't discover them, they were already there. But when I became aware of them, it was early in that progression. And I saw what they were doing because it was based on international art, and I started collecting it. I was a perfect guy, you know. I knew what the art was. I had money to collect it, and I had a name in order to proselytize for it. So, you know, that process has continued till today.
4: Is there one particular piece from this exhibit that really speaks to you personally?
10: I'll have to see when I look at it up on the walls, you know, because it's these paintings, every iteration of this, the show curated by different curators, says something else, because the paintings are in conversation. Depending on where you put them, they're in conversation with each other. You know, I'm of the belief that paintings are a living entity, and they're imbibed with the creative spirit of the painters. And every time you walk by them, you're exposed to this low hum of their creativity. You know, so I want to see what the conversation is.
4: So much great Chicano art has a home at your museum. But do you think that Chicano art is being valued in the way that it should today by mainstream institutions, or maybe not?
10: It's on its way. I mean, yeah, definitely other major institutions, LACMA among others, are exhibiting significant pieces of Chicano art in their new Geffen wing. And with other museums across the country, all over Texas, and then now we're in the Midwest promoting. And yeah, it's gaining momentum. And there was a phrase we always used, that Chicano art is American art, you know, and it's just kind of having people get used to that idea and that philosophy.
4: You're also turning 80 in July. Yeah. How do you feel approaching that number?
10: Well, I keep looking at the ground for, you know, spare parts that are falling off, you know. You know, it's good. I mean, you know, I'm healthy, you know, relatively. I've got grandkids, and my kids are all out of the house and employed and educated, and my wife is amazing. So my life is good right now.
4: Cheech Marin is the founder of the Cheech Marin Center for Chicano Art and Culture. The new exhibition, We the People, Chicano Art in the USA, opens Saturday. Cheech, thanks so much for coming on Morning Edition.
10: My pleasure. I'm going to have another cup of coffee.
4: This is so great. Well, Weekend Edition and Explore LA host Josie Wong is here to tell us what she has on tap for tomorrow. Hey, Josie.
11: Hey, Austin. This weekend, you can hear our conversation with Ziggy Marley, who's back with his first solo album in years, recorded at his newly built studio in North Hollywood. He shares the creative and emotional breakthroughs behind the record, including the first song he's ever written about his father, Bob Marley.
4: Wow.
11: Plus, Robert Garova tells us about a free record store opening for Eaton Fire survivors this weekend, created by the nonprofit Altadena Musicians. And Danielle Martinez previews Lit Lit, the little literary festival organized by the Los Angeles Review of Books that celebrates independent publishers from across the West Coast. And Fiona Ng introduces us to a Paramount teacher who's been leading a decade-long effort to bring murals to underserved public schools.
4: Oh, that sounds great. Josie Wong, thanks. It's 8:52.
12: 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We'll also hear about the musical Power Ballad from Once's John Carney. It stars Paul Rudd and Nick Jonas. And the pre-D-Day historical drama Pressure, starring Andrew Scott and Brendan Fraser. It's all coming up Friday at 10, Saturday at noon on Film Week.
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1: And I'm Steve Inskeep. California Governor Gavin Newsom made an endorsement in the Los Angeles mayor's race. He said Thursday he's supporting current Mayor Karen Bass. The primary is on Tuesday. Bass faces challengers left and right. One is a Democratic socialist who hopes to follow the lead of the mayor of New York. A second got his start in reality TV and has run a populist campaign with viral videos. Here's Frank Stoltz of LAist News.
15: Spencer Pratt came to prominence as a self-described villain on The Hills, which chronicled the lives of several young men and women in Los Angeles.
16: I was proud of myself for not doing what I wanted to do to you, because what I wanted to do and say to you, dear, I didn't, because I was praying.
15: Pratt declined an interview with LAist, but has said he was inspired to run for mayor after his house burned down in last year's Palisades fire, which destroyed nearly 7,000 structures and killed 12 people. The 42-year-old Pratt blames the city's lack of preparedness for the devastation. Pratt says he's a Republican. He's also a COVID-19 vaccine denier who sells crystals online. He has the support of President Trump and Joe Rogan. And he's tapped into deep voter discontent, not just over the fire response, but over a homelessness crisis, a lack of affordable housing, and departing film and TV production jobs. During one debate, Pratt says drugs are driving the homelessness crisis.
16: The reality is, no matter how many beds you give these people, they are on super meth. They are on fentanyl. These people do not want a bed.
15: Pratt says people need to be arrested and placed into rehabilitation repeatedly, if necessary. But housing experts say the main driver of the crisis is a lack of affordable housing. More than 40,000 people are homeless in L.A. Voters say ubiquitous tent encampments and images of people using drugs on the streets create a feeling of chaos, even though crime is down. Mayor Bass says she's made progress on the problem, pointing to an almost 18% drop in street homelessness from 2023 to 2025. At a labor rally, she acknowledges there's work to be done.
17: We are beginning to turn things around, but the bottom line is, I'm not finished.
15: The 72-year-old Bass has the backing of the establishment, the Democratic Party, big labor, and numerous business groups, but she's vulnerable with an unfavorable rating topping 50%. That's one reason City Council member Nithya Raman got into the race. She is a member of the Democratic Socialists of America, who is running to the left of Bass. At a debate, the 44-year-old Raman says Bass has not done enough to tackle homelessness.
18: I don't think anybody in Los Angeles right now can say that we are satisfied with spending extraordinary amounts of money on our homelessness response and getting only incremental progress in response. I want to change that.
15: On the city council, Raman fought to lower the amount landlords can increase rents, supported a $30 an hour minimum wage for hotel workers, and opposed pay raises for police officers, saying the money should go to social services. The police union and big real estate interests, in turn, have spent nearly $1 million in attack ads against Raman. A UC Berkeley LA Times poll this week shows Bass with 26% of the vote, Rahman with 25, and Pratt with 22. If nobody gets a majority of support in the June 2nd primary, the top two vote-getters will face off in a November runoff. For NPR News, I'm

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1: Austin Cross with you on this Friday. Thanks so much for joining us for Morning Edition this week. 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It was produced by Kyle Kreis with help from Laura Dukes, Jillian Moran Perez, and our senior producer of Daily News, Matt D'Angelo Antonio. 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
1: 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I'm Austin Cross. 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We're hearing from the folks at Gansia's Craft Kitchen in El Sereno about their very interesting home-based restaurant. And I'm so excited to share with you this breakfast biscuit they make. Oh, my goodness. That's Air Talk today, right after the news from NPR.

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1: Recognize Jennifer Miller Hamill, who's a host for Classical California and the Arcade Stream, which plays video game music. Jennifer, thanks so much for being with us.
2: Hey, Austin. It's an absolute thrill to be here to talk about this. One of my favorite things in the world.
1: It's also this really wonderful reunion of sorts, because Jennifer used to work here at when we were KPCC back in the day, and both of us weren't really on the air.
2: No.
1: And now look at us.
2: I know. We would go on during pledge drives.
1: So you host this stream called Arcade Stream. This is video game music. You're really the person who brought video game music to the forefront at Classical California. And you're a gamer yourself.
2: I am, yeah.
1: What inspired you to bring that forward?
2: When I started at Classical California about 10 years ago, I was already impressed that they were playing music from television and movies. And occasionally you would hear something from a game on the air. Mm. And to me, like in my mind, the natural evolution of classical music has always been music for media. And having been a lifelong fan of games and game music, I said, well, why aren't we not playing more of this on the air? And so I really made it my mission. It's probably safe to say that now if my boss is listening. I made it my mission when I started working there to put more game music and music from folks who work in this space of the musical world on our airwaves, so that way classical audiences could understand how incredibly valuable this music is and how gorgeous it is.
1: I think that music for games always tried to be a little bit ambitious even before the technology could catch up. Mm-hmm. I'm thinking of 8-bit music, but I mean, as a person, I think we both studied music, right?
2: Yes.
1: So as a person, you think of this contrapuntal harmony that you're hearing with these 8-bits going, right? It's like so busy and so active, but yet it's just like a bleep on a bloop. Mm-hmm. And yet, through the 90s, music got more advanced through technology, and now it's just full-blown soundtracks. Is there a turning point in your mind of when music really started to kind of take the spotlight in games?
2: I think it was really moving the technology from the chipset consoles to CD-ROM. Mm. Because from a technical standpoint, you had the space on that physical medium to be able to put more complicated sound in there. And that was really also when composers started working with full orchestras. So this would have been like late 90s. Probably more like mid-90s, 95, 97. And for me, it all goes back to Myst, the video game Myst, M-Y-S-T. And Myst for me was the first time that I was playing a game and I would stop what I was doing, because it's a walking simulator adventure game. And I would stop what I would be doing and I would just look around listening to the score and how it wasn't just a piece of the experience. It added so much. It actually elevated the experience, because it took this very lonely, isolated experience, and then it added this like sort of extra mood to it. And there would be times I would just stop and listen for 20 minutes.
1: Wow. I find this so magical. It's Air Talk Friday, talking right now with Jennifer Miller Hamill. You might recognize her voice from Classical California. Mm-hmm. I listen quite often. So you mentioned Myst 3, Exile. Mm-hmm. I actually want to listen to, this is a song called Atra Study, right? Mm-hmm. All right, let's listen to this and see. This was released in 2001. Let's see if we feel the same magic that Jennifer does.

0: and there's perhaps someone who is menacing the family, and so you're trying to figure out what's going on just by picking up context clues and things around Atrus's study. And what's really cool about this particular track, I'm glad you picked it, is that so Jack Wall is the composer on it, and he, you can hear little quotes of the music from the pieces that Robin Miller wrote for the first two Myst games. And so it's a really wonderful combination of the new and the old in this particular track. That's a quote from the original Myst score right in there.
1: And I'm also feeling all the tension you described the scene, and I'm feeling anxious a little bit, right? Like I hear the dissonance of these separations, and I'm like, wow, this is really putting me in a space, like a headspace. So I feel the mystery. Zazie is calling us from Eagle Rock. Zazie, I understand that you're 14 years old.
2: Yes, hello there. I'm Zazie from Eagle Rock, and I just wanted to say a little something about my favorite video game music.
1: Yeah, sure. What is it?
2: My favorite piece is from an indie game called Rainworld. It is called Trip Trap, and although it's a pretty casual part of this game's super extensive soundtrack, it's still like a cool synth sound piece that's really artful in the in the video game. And throughout this game, as well as many others, it develops the story and teaches players about different parts of the world that they can pick up on through the context of the game and enjoy it more. A lot of people around me, just in middle school, high school, youth culture, know or enjoy video games. And I feel like they're a really they're medium like movies that is multi-genre, which means that a lot of different students or just people in general can express themselves and find their interests within this umbrella of video games.
1: Zazie, thank you so much. Oh, I didn't mean to cut you off there, Zazie. Thank you so much for sharing this. I just really love this point, and I wanted to ask Jennifer Miller-Hamill about this, just about how the music develops with the game, and suddenly they're kind of almost interlocked. I find that so fascinating.
0: Yeah, I mean, and it's gotten to the point now, too, where I went to a wonderful seminar from Austin Wintory, who's like one of the biggest names working in game music right now. He just won the Grammy, actually, this year for Best Game Score.
1: Wow.
0: And when he was creating the score for Sword of the Sea, which is what he won for at the Grammys, the music actually is integrated into the technology of the game, where the music quite literally evolves and changes depending on what you are mechanically doing in the game. And it's so fascinating the way that the tension rises or lowers, or the melody may change, it may speed up, it may slow down, just depending on where you are and what you're doing within the context of the action. It's brilliant.
1: I mean, it's incredible. And you say it, I'm like, well, it's like a movie, right? It's like a movie. It's like Indiana Jones. If he's coming up on something, you know, you're going to hear the music come up. And it builds something in you, because we've all seen movies if the music's taken out of the movie.
0: Right.
1: You just kind of don't know how to feel and how to take it. But it seems like they took it a step further for video games, right? Like it's interactive with you.
0: Yeah, because and I'm feel free if you're listening and I'm wrong to call in, let me know. But from what I know of the composing process of working on a film versus working on a game, really composing for film, it's sort of one of the last things that happens. The film's already been edited, it's already been put together, and so the composer is really working with what visually has already been done. Whereas with folks who work in the gaming medium, it's actually a process that could start as early as the beginning, such as what went on with Clair Obscur Expedition 33, which has been one of the big hits of the last year, and musically and game-wise. The composer for that one, Lorien Testard, he was brought in at the very beginning of the process. And so he was actually he was one of the developers, essentially, on the game, creating the soundscape, the musical landscape of the game, alongside the development of the game itself, which was brilliant.
1: That's brilliant. The aesthetic just kind of, it's all together all at once.
0: Yeah.
1: I found it so fascinating. Olga is calling us from Hollywood. Olga, what music is it for you?
3: It's Genshin Impact. My son used to play it, like he played it for years, and I would hear the music coming from his room, and he told me that it's recorded with full orchestra. Not only that, it's recorded at geographical locations that correspond to what the locations in, like, in the game realm supposed to be. And the music is just incredible. And they actually, I believe, had like a tour, like concerts.
0: Yeah.
3: And we tried to get tickets and we couldn't get tickets.
1: Genshin Impact, first of all, I just love the fact that it's not necessarily the direct gamer, but it's the mother of the gamer who heard the music and right. stood out. You're familiar with Genshin Impact.
0: I am, yeah.
1: What are your thoughts?
0: I think that particular score, and Olga's absolutely right. Like, it is such... it's such a wonderfully dynamic score. There are a lot of different genres in it. It's also, it's very exciting. It's very tender. And Olga makes this great point in that the music in that game has taken on a life of its own. It went on its own concert tour. Final Fantasy has done that. Clair Obscur is going to be doing that this year. I know that there's an Undertale concert coming to the Greek this summer. But music in gaming has really started to take on a life of its own outside of the game itself, which I think is just so, so brilliant.
1: So with that in mind, let's go to Ben in Van Nuys. Ben, what's your favorite music?
4: Yeah, it's Undertale, like you guys just mentioned. The soundtrack, so it starts with these simple chip tunes like you would get from games in the 90s, but over time, as the score goes on, it revisits those musical themes, but adds pianos and violins and guitars. And it really mirrors the story of the game itself, what starts as this straightforward adventure, but then becomes a much more complex parable about grief and trauma and cycles of harm, and specifically about how choosing nonviolence can be a way of breaking out of those cycles. The music really reflects the story, and I think it matters that the developer that started as a composer, not as a game designer.
1: Mm-hmm. Wow, Ben and Van Nuys. So I was actually just told by my producer that we have some of that music from Undertale 2015. Let's listen to that.

0: So where in the game are people hearing this song?
1: So you have just walked into the library of Atris, who is the main, one of the main protagonists of the whole Myst series. And you're just sort of looking around at his desk, seeing papers. This whole mystery has unfolded where Atris and his wife Catherine have disappeared.

0: Which kind of gets my blood pumping a little bit, Jennifer. So they've been doing concerts, Undertale?
1: Yeah, so Toby Fox, who's the composer, lead developer on Undertale and Deltarune, which is the sequel series that he's doing right now. This music, again, as I was saying, it really has taken on a life of its own. And folks, you know, they go into a boss battle sometimes just so they can hear the music during the fight. but yeah, the concerts have been just, you know, selling out, and folks get in there. And the audience that you have at these concerts are unlike any other orchestral concert you would go to. Folks are so engaged and so excited.
0: I love, as a person who, of course, has come up in music, I just love this. Also, is jobs for orchestral music players. Mm-hmm. Outside of your traditional symphony orchestras, Jennifer Miller-Hamel, I hear you guessing. As we wrap up this really incredible conversation, which I have enjoyed so much, as a person who, I didn't grow up playing a lot of video games, but I grew up with a lot of music, so I can be a real appreciator of how beautiful some of this music is, mm-hmm. and how much it touches people and it connects with people. What do you see as being like the major values of music that is in video games? What it brings to people?
1: I know for me personally, it's an emotional connection. It's a way for you to experience, and this with orchestral music in general, which is why I see game music as being sort of the natural evolution of where classical music is right now. Mm. But I see it as being a way for you to get in touch with an emotional experience that you may not be able to get anywhere else. God of War is a wonderful example in that it was a story about a father and a son finding a relationship where they had been estranged from each other. And over this combined experience of grief and loss, they're able to find each other again. And I see, you know, Bear McCreary's score for that helps to elevate that experience. It helps to get in touch with your imagination and your heart in a way that you can't any other way.
0: Wow. I love that. Jennifer Miller-Hamel, Classical California host and Arcade Stream host. They actually play the soundtracks from video games. Thank you so much for coming in today. This has been such a special treat for me. I've thoroughly enjoyed it. We're going to go out of this conversation listening to another video game song. This is Sonic Green Hill Zone. So it's from Sonic. It's Green Hill Zone. It's from 1991, Sonic the Hedgehog on Sega Genesis. This has been so wonderful. Jennifer, thank you again.
1: Thank you, Austin.

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3: It's Air Talk Friday on LAist 89.3. I'm Austin Cross with you as always. Let's talk about the way that we talk because of the internet. Algo speak, as we call it. A lot of young people are picking up words that developed online. Maybe it's a tastemaker. Maybe it is an influencer who's just really good at coining interesting, fun phrases that just spread like wildfire around the world. It shows up in different languages. It can show up in Chile in the Spanish that the kids speak. It could be showing up in America in the language that your kids are speaking. But also some of the words that we help develop online as a result of trying to get around censorship. Some of those words may be here to stay. And also, I'll say this, it's not a new concept. Turns out we've just been adding and modifying words in our language for a very, very long time. With me to talk about it is Adam Alexic. He's a linguist and content creator under the online handle Etymology Nerd. His new book is Algo Speak, How Social Media is Transforming the Future of Language. It's out now. Adam, thanks so much for coming on Air Talk.
4: Hi, excited to be here.
3: Well, Adam, so you've had a pretty big TikTok account for a while where you explain linguistic concepts to people in these bite-sized chunks. I'm wondering what drove you to go from, you know, very short-form content to this longer-form book.
4: Right. As a linguist and as a content creator making content about linguistics, you can't really turn off the linguist brain in the background. And I kept kind of analyzing my own brain as I was making choices about what to post and noticing, wow, algorithm really is kind of preventing me from saying certain things. Like the famous example is you can't say kill, or at least the word kill is suppressed on TikTok, so creators turn to unalive instead. And then it actually bleeds through into real life, and now there's middle schoolers writing essays about Hamlet contemplating unaliving himself. But I started noticing these changes, and that's I think that's just really the tip of the iceberg with how algorithms are affecting our speech. That's a really obvious example we can point to and say, aha, like clearly the algorithm did this. But also it's influencers making attention-grabbing language because the algorithm operates under the logic of let's keep everyone's attention as long as possible so we can commodify it and so we can sell them ads and stuff. So they bake in that incentive for influencers, and then influencers have to replicate it. So I think language is more evolving around what grabs our attention, maybe in a compounded way. It also like creates in-groups and communities that foster new language and then opens up those communities just enough to allow those words to spread. So there's really a lot happening at once, and it's all kind of algorithms are the defining infrastructure of how language is spreading now.
3: Now, we talk about algorithms, and we hear this term a lot. It's probably going to be the term of our lives, pretty much. But could you break down, because a lot of it, how it works, it's very secretive, it's proprietary, it's different on different social media sites, but it works in a few key ways. And you mentioned a few of them. Is one, it tries to constantly feed you a stream of relevant content. For example, so if you're into K-pop, then you're going to get a lot of K-pop stuff. If you're into Taylor Swift, you're going to get a lot of Taylor Swift videos or videos where people are in and they make references to things that Taylor Swift talks about from her life. You know, the Taylor fans. On the other hand, if you're not into any of those things, if you're maybe into, I don't know, woodwork, you're not going to see a lot of Taylor. You're not going to see a lot of K-pop. You're just going to see a lot of people building birdhouses. And that's just a little bit of it. But what do we know about algorithms and what their mission is?
4: Their mission is what the platform's mission is, which is, again, commodifying attention so that they can harvest our data and sell us ads. That's what they're doing. and they're not even like trying to hide it. However, they then bake that into a fun kind of gamified attention structure for us. It feels like a little dopamine hit. They make it influencers feel good when their videos go viral and they pay us for it. And so all this is kind of descending from that infrastructure. So they bake in these incentives. All right, now we have communities. We naturally, as humans, like to gather in groups. So algorithms create these echo chambers that make us feel good about being in this kind of collectively effervescent community. And yeah, it's beautiful. Swifties and K-pop fans online have been able to converge and make new language in ways that they weren't able to before. And we have words like "in my blank era" coming from the Swiftie community and "Delulu" coming from the K-pop community. And those wouldn't have spread nearly as much unless the algorithm created that community in the first place. But it created that community because they want to keep people on the platform. That's always the underlying goal. It does affect our real identities. And I think there's some really beautiful stuff happening there. So I don't want to be too cynical. And the language itself is completely fine, but it's important to recognize where it's coming from.
5: And I should mention that this sort of evolution has always happened, but the algorithms now in this, the computerized day and age, it's really turbocharged the evolution of language, right?
4: Yes, absolutely. I really want to emphasize that it's not actually new that language changes in the ways that it changes. So we've always euphemized death. Unalive is just a new euphemism. That's not that like weird. We've always had ways of evading censorship. We've always had memes and fads and trends and groups, and all of these things affect language. I think algorithms, however, amplify and compound natural human tendencies to make things emergently happen a lot faster and a lot more intensely than they otherwise would. I think we're perceiving more slang words coming at us than there ever were in the past. And I think that's because algorithms are this new medium for how language is evolving.
5: It's Air Talk Friday on LAist 89.3. I'm Austin Cross with you, as always, on this Friday. Talking right now with Adam Alexic, who's a linguist, a content creator under the online handle Etymology Nerd. And he's also author of the new book, AlgoSpeak, How Social Media is Transforming the Future of Language. Well, this algorithm, Adam, what I was also fascinated to learn about it is how quickly a word can spread, but also just the very culture of a site, how it can be determined by some of the first people who come to the site, like the natives. And there is an interesting Kim Kardashian connection that you talked about in the book. Can you explain that for us?
4: There's an effect called the linguistic founder effect, that the early kind of adopters in a community will vastly influence later adopters. And everybody knows online, like, the influencer accent, or at least the most stereotyped one, like the "hey guys, welcome to KPCC," that kind of like up talk, which keeps you listening and makes you always sound like something's coming next. And so you, it's an attention structure. It's good for grabbing people's attention and going further in the algorithm. But it also spread online because of the sociological reasons of who used it before. So right now it's TikTok influencers, but before that it was YouTube influencers, and these YouTube influencers also had to get their cues from somewhere. So they took their cues from the cool girls at the time in the early 2000s, which was Valley Girls, which is like people like Paris Hilton and the Kardashians, and their accent kind of shifts over time. There's new stress added to like grab attention better, but the modern TikTok accent, I think it's fair to say, is derivative of how the Kardashians talked in the early 2000s.
5: Talking right now with Adam Alexic. So just give me a brief like rundown. What are some of these slangs? We've been talking at them. What are some of these words that have really popped up that have become part of our language and could very well be part of the way that future generations speak for a long time?
4: Yeah, there's a few layers of this. There's the obvious brain rot words, quote unquote brain rot. I don't think words are ever bad for your brain, but that's what we call them, right? You know, Riz, Skibbity. Middle schoolers are still saying this. And I think, you know, these words are like really obvious to point to examples where they were perpetuated because influencers saw that these were trending words and then hopped onto that trend to go viral themselves and then push the word further into existence. And that's kind of a cycle I call the engagement treadmill, where a word is overused and overused, and that just pushes it more to the mainstream. And Riz was the Oxford English Dictionary Word of the Year for 2023, which shows its impact. It really wasn't around before that, like 2022, so it took just a year to reach really mainstream popularity. But then there are also the more subtle words that you don't notice are sneaking into your vocabulary. A lot of young people use phrases like low-key, or they'll use function as a synonym for party, like a frat function. And these are like more under the radar than the obvious words. And I think those maybe have an even greater chance of sticking around in our language.
3: You know, word that grinds my gears. I've been asking Air Talk listeners, what's one of the new words from online that's popped up that you don't like? I'll say the one that I really don't like is the phrase herd. And you tell a person something, I need you to buy a bag of chips, yeah. You know, buy a glass of milk and this other thing. I say herd. It's like, what?
4: Yeah, interesting. I don't think that's a social media thing at all.
3: It's not?
4: Because that's a back-channeling response, which wouldn't really be affected by what's happening on social media. So maybe that's an interesting direction, that back-channeling is like one of those few like conversational things that naturally spread.
3: Fascinating. Okay, we've got a few people who've lined up to talk about this. David is calling us from Huntington Beach. David, what's the word that grinds your gears?
6: The word that grinds my gears lately is the word glizzy in reference to a hot dog.
3: Okay,
6: real hot dogs anymore. It's called a glizzy now.
4: A glizzy, yeah.
3: Real talk, David. I had to ask our producers, what's a glizzy? Like, I wanted to be sure it was radio safe. Adam, what do you think about that?
4: Well, words sometimes spread out of confusion, and there's a lot of searches for what's a glizzy, specifically because it's confusing that a glizzy would be a hot dog. And when people make a comment on a TikTok video like, what's a glizzy, that comment is now engagement, which pushes words like glizzy further in the algorithm. I mean, glizzy just comes from the idea that there's like a glaze of like sauce on top of the hot dog. But it's funny. And it's a meme. It's like a young person's way of differentiating their own speech from older people. And that's kind of why that word was adopted. It sounded funny. It was an identity building thing. And it was also at the same time buoyed by the algorithm.
3: That's such a fascinating one. David, I'm sorry about that. Now that I know that that word exists, I too hate it. I join you in that. Becky and Pico Robinson wrote in and said, my 14-year-old has been saying low key for everything. It's driving me bananas. He says, low key, mama, I'm going to bed. And I think, can't you just say you're going to bed?
4: Yeah, low key is a hedging particle, or it's like used to soften the feeling of a sentence, maybe because this child is like, doesn't want to express the full sentiment without some kind of hedge. Low-key, in that sense, in the adverbial sense, was popularized through African-American English, but it traces all the way back to music and lighting terms. Like, there's a adjective low-key, which just means muted or dimmed. Mm-hmm. And so you're maybe muting your own sentence a little bit when you say, oh, low-key, I feel like I want to do that, which is, you could just say, I want to do that. Right. But low-key and I feel like are both hedges which soften the feeling of the sentence.
3: You know what? I like that one a lot because I remember low-key from years ago when you used it slightly differently. And so I actually like that one, though. It does kind of soften the landing.
4: It works. And that's it comes from social media popularizing this kind of language, but it works under the radar. And these are the kind of words that are almost 100% guaranteed going to stick around.
3: Tad wrote in from Redondo Beach and says, I have no idea what the word riz means. What would the exact definition be? Adam, what's riz?
4: Riz is romantic charisma. It was popularized by the Twitch streamer Kai Sinat and his friend group, and then it was remixed as a viral meme through that engagement treadmill process I was talking about. It's just you could riz someone up, which is you could charm someone, or you could have good riz, which is a good charisma. And it's just funny, and it spreads through these like flirtation videos online, and people use it simply because it's a trending word.
3: It's Air Talk Friday on LAist 89.3. I'm Austin Cross, talking right now with Adam Alexic, who's author of the new book, Algo Speak, How Social Media is Transforming the Future of Language. We've also been asking Air Talk listeners about the terms, the internet terms that have made their way into our speech that could be here for a very long time. Though part of me wonders, like, if they talk about it on public radio, if they talk about it on NPR, is it like the beginning of the end of these popular phrases? I mean, like, once it makes it to public radio, then it's like, okay, we all know what Riz is now, thanks to Tad and Redondo Beach. Let's talk to Ryan. Ryan's calling us from Pasadena. Ryan, what is the internet term that just really bothers you?
7: So particularly the one that I find infuriating is skibbity toilet. It's a nonsense term. It means nothing. And I was walking through a Target the other day, and I saw that they have they're like trying to monetize this. They have toilets in the toy section, and it's a like skibbity toilet on it, as if they're trying to like make sense of it. It's just particularly infuriating, made it all that much worse.
3: Okay, Ryan in Pasadena. My producer, Nick, tells me it's actually a massively popular YouTube series. Ryan, you and I both missed that one. Adam, anything you'd add on Skibbity?
4: Right, so it comes from the YouTube series, and then the word skibbity was just kind of cut off as this nonsense word, as the caller correctly identified. But it also can be used as an intensifier, kind of like the word very. So it could introduce amplitude to a sentence. If you say, oh, that's skibbity riz, you could say that's riz with intensity, that like to a high valence of either positive or negative. It could go either way. But it does actually have a function in that sense. I think it's mostly used nonsensically, but that's not crazy. Supercalifragilisticexpialidocious is a nonsensical word, and that was like, I don't know, funny in the 1940s. Maybe people just said that, and now people say skibbity. It's just a thing that middle schoolers say, which makes them connect with other middle schoolers. I think it's kind of funny and good for them. I don't know. I do think the trend's going to die out, as you correctly identified. As soon as NPR starts talking about skibbity and your grandmother starts saying skibbity, it dies out because it's not cool anymore, you know. It's funny because it had an in-group exclusivity, but when your grandmother starts saying skibbity, it's over.
8: About to yeet skibbity. That's happening.
4: That's
8: Roberts,
4: why yeet died out.
8: Did yeet die? Is yeet dead?
4: I think mostly, yeah.
8: Why am I the last person to these parties? Robert's calling us from Venice. Robert, this is a really interesting one. What is the term for you?
9: It came up about a year ago. I was at a birthday party for my son, who was about 9, and the word was sussy baka. And I was actually talking to a friend's mom, and she actually teaches linguistics. So I'm not going to say which school, but, you know, I go, well, baka, I remember from living in Japan, is like a kid's word for fool. Yep. And then we can kind of basically figure it out. I mean, it's like suspicious fool.
8: Huh,
9: so
8: right.
9: The kids like in our neighborhood saying sussy baka like crazy.
8: Adam, this is interesting. So I chose this call because you actually talk about how different languages kind of find their way into English slang. What are you hearing from this one?
4: Yeah, so I do talk about sussy baka in my book. It comes from anime in groups, echo chambers created by algorithms and social media that are then, again, finding ways to connect with each other. And baka is this anime trope. It was a funny in-joke for the anime community. And when you say baka, it's kind of making fun of other people in the community. It was just like a funny bit to them that then spread beyond that. Sussy plays on the word sus, which comes from Among Us, the popular video game in 2021. And people would say, oh, that's sus for that suspicious. It does mean suspicious, but it's also extra funny because it has that kind of Among Us feel to it. And so when those are combined, sussy and baka, it's like an extra joke. And you often see jokes get remixed. The fact that skibbity and riz sounds funnier than just skibbity and just riz, and sussy baka sounds funnier than just sus and just baka, shows kind of the inventive, readaptive culture of how memes transform online.
8: Incredible. The book is Algo Speak, How Social Media is Transforming the Future of Language. We've been talking about it with linguist and content creator Adam Alexic. He's on the online handle Etymology Nerd. Adam, thanks so much for coming on Air Talk. This has been a really fun and fascinating conversation.
4: Thank you for having me.
8: It's Air Talk Friday on LAS 89.3. Esther called in and said the word that drives her nuts, by the way, is off the rip. Has no idea what off the rip means. The mystery might have to continue on that one. But it is Air Talk Friday with me, Austin Cross. As always, coming up in just a minute, it is Food Friday. We're back in 60 seconds.
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8: Okay, this is really interesting. One of our guests for Food Friday reminded me about the Metro lines, how they changed those. The L line, still calling it the Gold Line to this day. It's Air Talk Friday on LAist 89.3. I'm Austin Cross with you as always. It's time for Food Friday, my favorite time of the week. And today I'm so happy to have with us the chef and co-owners of Gansia's Craft Kitchen in El Sereno. We have Gina Garcia Gancedo. Thank you so much for being with us, Gina.
17: Hi, good morning.
8: And we have Jason Gancedo. Thank you for being here.
18: Thank you. Great to be here.
8: And I usually ask people questions and then dig into their food, but I'm actually going to start with the food and the questions at the same time.
18: All right.
8: Jason, Gina, what do you think I should try first here of everything you've brought in?
18: Let's just start at the beginning. Yeah,
8: this little guy right here?
18: Yep, that's our number one bestseller.
8: This is beautiful. It looks like a biscuit?
18: That's a biscuit sandwich, biscuit breakfast sandwich.
8: With a sausage?
18: That's our homemade pork sausage.
8: Homemade.
18: Yep. Some eggs and cheddar cheese. And our secret breakfast sauce.
17: Yes.
8: I mean, I love a homemade sausage. You're seasoning the sausage yourself.
18: Mm-hmm.
8: Oh, so this is like you can only get the experience at your place sort
18: yes.
8: of thing.
18: Yes.
8: It's not a Jimmy Dean.
17: Exactly. We put fresh herbs and lots of great seasoning, hand-formed, made with a lot of love.
18: Yep. Every day I'm flattening out patties and grilling them off.
17: And might I add, the business sandwich didn't almost make it, did not continue, because at first it didn't quite sell. We're just like kind of getting a slow start in our business. Mm-hmm. And my daughter's like, no, you have to keep it. It's brilliant. It's so simple and delicious and makes you feel good. It's a comfort food. And now it's number one bestseller.
8: Oh, my gosh. It smells so great. I can see why. It's like a very upscaled McDonald's sausage
17: yes.
8: biscuit, right. which my family has a real history of. Like anything we do as kids, like, let's go get sausage biscuits afterwards. And it's like, this is giving me nostalgia because it feels like a very like homemade down home country vibe.
17: Yes, and the biscuits are made fresh every day, so
18: it's very homemade.
8: Soft biscuit in this beautiful paper that's wrapped in here. All right, well, I'm a happy camper already.
17: Yay.
8: Gina, you mentioned the start of your business. You mentioned a little bit about the deliberations of what's going to be on the menu. I want to take a step back and just learn who you two are, because you were in the restaurant industry, of course, before you started the home kitchen. Can you give me a taster of just where you guys came from and how you got into this space?
17: Well, Jason and I met 15 years ago almost. He was at Kohl's. I was at Nickel Diner, living our life, working away. We'd both been in the food industry for many, many years. And they were just kind of doing our own thing. COVID hit. I stayed home to become a full-time caregiver for my father. And then Jason continued working outside the home. And when this MECO permit opportunity came into fruition, we
18: jumped on it.
17: We jumped.
8: You mentioned this MECO permit. Can you just explain to us what that is?
17: It's our...
18: it's a microeconomic home kitchen operation.
8: And that essentially means you can cook out of your home. You can sell out of
17: yes.
8: your home.
18: We are permitted and licensed. And
17: we can
18: get
17: have
18: inspected.
17: People sit at the... we're inspected just like a restaurant. We can have people dine in, which we do. We have a patio set up, or they can take food to go or delivery. We were informed about the permit process, and it just seemed like a perfect match for us because I think it's geared towards... people like us, caregivers, stay-at-home parent, somebody who's kind of tied to their home. So it's been a great opportunity to remain in our home, create lovely food for the community, and care for my father and have him involved. He's my co-pilot when we deliver the food. He greets guests and talks about the history of the community and all his experiences in the home. Right now, we're not doing delivery, but so they're getting that kind of homey feel along with the restaurant feel. So it's kind of the best of both worlds. And it's just a beautiful, beautiful process, really, because My dad, this is my father's home. He bought it in 1962 with my mother.
8: Wow.
17: And I was born and raised there. We moved back. So get to care for him. He's in his home. We get people from all over the surrounding communities, our community. Get my family involved. My brother, who had a long, significant career in for the county, jumped in, got a ServSafe certificate, and he'll jump in when needed and throw on his apron or bring out his knife bag. So,
8: Okay, as you've been talking, I've been just thoroughly loving your biscuit and the texture of this biscuit.
18: Yeah, it's
8: this a from
18: unique.
8: Scratch biscuit?
18: Mm-hmm. Every day.
17: Yes.
8: I need to say more while I chew, Jason. I want you to take over this interview
18: and
8: for me.
18: And it's full of butter. So if you love butter,
17: yes,
18: this is a biscuit for you.
17: But I would have to say a much, much, much elevated version of a McDonald's sandwich, I would have to
18: say.
17: It's
18: not your typical flaky biscuit. It's very tender, almost cakey.
17: Fluffier.
8: Yeah.
18: Our menu went through many iterations before we settled on this one. Our first idea was to do like Mediterranean, Middle Eastern fusion. That didn't really take off. And little by little, we figured out what the community wanted. They wanted nice, good, homemade comfort food. Things you really can't find anywhere.
17: Or in El Sereno, like our pancakes, breakfast burritos. And those aren't unique items, but the care we put into the items and the quality. So we do have an experience with high-quality food and what to do with it at a lower cost. And I feel like there's a huge need for that right now in our community.
18: Yeah, we try to keep our prices as low as possible to make it affordable.
8: It's in I had no idea what to expect. You could look at the picture and you say, oh, I've had a biscuit. I've had them all. But this biscuit is soft. It is cakey. The texture just falls apart in your mouth. Not to the point where it's crumbly and falling all over the place. So it just marries so beautifully with, I believe you have, is there a sauce in here too?
18: That is our secret breakfast sauce, yeah.
8: So it's a secret. You can't tell me anything about that, huh?
18: It's mayo and stuff.
8: Mayo and stuff. That's good. The acidity of the mayo really cuts through there, and it's just a perfectly seasoned sausage patty. Thank you so much for making that.
18: You're welcome. Glad you like it.
8: Clearly, you're both very passionate about food. Jason, have you always been passionate about food?
18: Always, always, always. Since I was 5 years old, I remember watching my grandmother in the kitchen just sitting there at the table watching her cook. And when I was a little kid, I'd come home from school and I'd put on PBS and watch cooking shows.
17: That's how we joined together, our love for PBS cooking shows as children. When we first met, we started that discussion about that, and boom, now we're married.
18: Other kids were watching cartoons. I was watching Julia Child and Jeff Smith, and when there weren't cooking shows on, I was watching Bob Ross.
8: Bob Ross. What a combination. Wow. It's Air Talk Friday on LAST 89.3. Austin Cross with you as always. It's Food Friday. Talking right now with Gina Garcia Gancedo and Jason Gancedo. They are the chef and co-owners of Garcia's Craft Kitchen in El Sereno. I just tried their breakfast sandwich with the biscuit. Oh, what an experience. And there's more food. Two. There's more. You're going to want to stick around. We are back in 60 seconds. We're going to keep talking to them.
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8: I didn't get that. Garcia's, and then Gancedo. It's a combination of Garcia
17: and Gancedo.
8: Ah, yeah. It's Air Talk Friday on LA's 89.3. I'm Austin Cross. I'm getting the inside scoop on the name behind Gansia's Craft Kitchen in El Sereno. It's Food Friday here with Gina Garcia Gancedo and Jason Gancedo. And in front of me is your luxurious looking breakfast burrito.
18: That is our triple pork breakfast burrito.
8: What makes it triple?
18: So it's got andouille sausage, our chipotle bacon, and our homemade pork sausage.
8: This is beautifully wrapped. Homemade pork. So you're over here. Oh, it's the same sausage. That's in
18: same sausage, but crumbled instead of patties. So you get a bite. You get a piece of sausage in every bite.
8: Talk to me about the menu here. So you say you're going to go into business. You're going to do it in this home purchased in 1962 by Gina's father. You're going to do this at home. How do you say this goes on the menu? Maybe we don't do this right now. What's menu selection like?
18: Went through many stages.
17: Yes.
18: This current menu is nothing like what we started out with.
17: Well, it all started from us selling a breakfast burrito to our El Sereno Social Club, Andrew. He said, this is a great thing. Our community doesn't really have breakfasty stuff. You guys need to do this. Mm-hmm. And the breakfast burritos just started flying off the shelf. And so then we're like, okay, well, what other things can we do? So the breakfast sandwich and the burrito have stayed on the menu, and other things have been kind of seasonal, but just staying around the theme of just really comforty foods, just made with a lot of care and thoughtfulness.
8: I mean, just first impressions, I see meat, I see egg. Is there potato in here?
18: Those are our triple cooked fries.
8: They look fried. Like whatever it is, it's golden brown to a crisp on the edges, but looks soft on the inside.
18: Yep, those are handmade every day. They take 4 hours to make every day.
8: Is it just the two of you?
17: Yes.
18: It's just the two of us. When we do events and stuff, we're able to wrangle up some friends and family to help out. But on a regular weekly basis, it's just the two of us. We're everything from busboys all the way up to accountants.
8: Well, I see you brought in a salsa here, too. I'm about to try this burrito.
18: Homemade salsa.
8: Oh, that's beautiful.
18: Everything's charred. Tomatoes, the chili, the onions, garlic.
8: Are you charring it yourself, too? Mm-hmm. Do you have time for anything else in life?
18: No.
17: Not a lot.
18: Not really.
17: But and then it's great. We involve my dad. He stamps our bags for us and talks to guests. And he has such a vast knowledge of the community, and it's just beautiful to see people of all ages, all kinds of backgrounds getting together, enjoying this food made with a lot of care and just enjoying themselves, we offer complimentary drinks, so they grab their coffee or juices and just relax. We want it to be relaxing, especially people with young kids. Just, you know, let your kids roam around, do some art. My brother bought some sidewalk chalk. So they they're there on the pavement drawing away, and it's beautiful.
8: I mean, so something that I remember just from a Food Friday had in Phil from Somebody Feed Phil. He also runs Max and Helen's now. Mm-hmm. He had said that the real beauty is just having quality products every step of the way. And it seems like when things become a sum of those parts, like quality homemade product, handmade product, home smoked, veggies for your salsa in combination with your hand seasoned sausage, it makes a unique flavor. It's not like something that's gotten shipped in from Cisco,
17: Yes.
8: It's not something where the flavor, is kind of predetermined. You've had it. If you've had it here, you've had it there. You've had it in 1,000 places across the country. It provides this rare, unique experience for people. Is that something that you aim to bring, and is that part of the joy in it for you?
17: Oh, absolutely. Even the beans in the burrito.
18: There's no beans in this burrito. But that's the chorizo burrito.
17: Oh, sorry about that. But some of the burritos have beans, but even every component is made with care and thoughtfulness.
18: Yeah, we don't take any shortcuts. We try to make as much as we can from scratch.
17: Yes.
18: Like if we've had a busy weekend and we're just dead tired and we're out of sausage, I'm not just going to go buy sausage. I'm going to make more sausage.
8: You just have to stay up and do it.
18: Yeah.
8: This is incredible. Last thing that you brought here is a cake. Now, this is a seasonal cake?
17: Yes. Our baked goods are seasonal. And right now, just feels spring and lemony and all that stuff.
8: Wow.
17: So, Meyer lemon coffee cake.
8: Now, this is a beautiful piece of coffee cake, soft on all sides. Sometimes when people cook a cake, it gets kind of crispy on the outside that face the pan. First off, soft on all sides. Beautiful, thin. Is this candied?
17: Yes.
8: A little thin candied lemon. Are you candying the lemons on top?
17: Yes.
8: Too? How do you find the time? Do you sleep?
17: We don't get a lot of sleep.
18: We're up at 4 a.m. every day.
8: It's the details that I admire. The beautiful frosting on the top done in a nice pattern. It looks like there's layers to this cake.
17: So the inside has thinly sliced Meyer lemons that have been pre-cooked just to take out some of that bitterness, the slight bitterness in the rind. And when it cooks, finally, in the batter, it becomes almost custard-like.
8: Mm. As you said, custard, I got the custard experience on my teeth. I'll also say, because I don't want to chew too much into the microphone, but people either love it or hate it. Mostly hate it, so I try not to. It's so zesty. There's just certain ways of bringing out the flavor of things, and I think that you brought out such a wonderful dimension of flavor from the lemon. In ways that you don't normally get. How are you getting that flavor?
17: Well, I zested the lemon. I use all components of the lemon, there or most is. Of it. So that's the zest. And then I brought out the oils of the zest once I mixed the butter and the sugar. Mm-hmm. So you get that. So each layer has that little pop of lemon. So if you, you know, if you're a lemon lover, this is for you. If not, I'm sorry. We'll have berry pie sometimes. So.
8: You know, I'm a lemon lover. My wife is not a sweet lemon lover, but I'm lucky whenever it comes along because that means I get it. And I would be so happy to get this and meet this, this cake at any stage in my life because I can always tell when people use the zest. There's just something that the oils bring
17: out. Yes.
8: That's just so different from the juice or anything like that, or even an extract or something like that, like a flavoring. Mm-hmm. It's just the few minutes that we have left. What do you hope to bring to people in El Sereno? I imagine that, you know, you're a popular house on the block for people who come in. It's kind of one of those, if you know, you know, and now you know. And you know it's good. What do you want people to walk away with as they try your food?
17: I want them to walk away with knowing that we do care about the food we produce and that we put out, and that it's our way of showing our love to the community, for our family, and hopefully we can bring joy with a good price.
18: Yes, affordable.
17: Yes.
18: Affordability. Yes. That's also what we're about.
8: Great and affordable. You have brought me joy today. Both of you, Gina Garcia Gancedo, Jason Gancedo, owners of Gancia's Craft Kitchen in El Sereno. Any social medias that people should be up on?
18: Instagram, Gancia's Craft Kitchen.
8: What street are you on?
18: We're on Lowell Avenue.
17: 3114 Lowell Avenue in El Sereno.
8: Who's running the shop now?
17: Nobody's there right now.
8: Oh my gosh.
17: We took a couple hours off.
8: All right, run. It's Air Talk Friday. It's Food Friday. I'm Austin Cross with you as always. Thanks so much for being with me today. Film Week is coming at you next. We have lots of great stuff. I'll tell you about it in a minute.
0: I'm Peter O'Dowd. 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
25: From the Moan Broadcast Center, this is Film Week. Welcome, I'm Larry Mantle with critics Wade Major and Christy Lemire. The horror film Backrooms is getting a lot of early attention. Its 20-year-old director, Kane Parsons, created a popular web series on which this is based. Backrooms stars Chiwetel Ejiofor and Renata Reinsva. Irish filmmaker John Carney's popular for his musicals, including Once, Begin Again, and Sing Street. He's back with Power Ballad, starring Paul Rudd as an unfulfilled wedding singer and Nick Jonas as a fading boy band star. The historical drama Pressure dramatizes the lead up to D-Day. It stars Andrew Scott and Brendan Fraser. We get a preview of the Academy Museum's exhibition on Marilyn Monroe. She'd be 100 this year. And as we listen to the main theme from Taxi Driver, we remind you it turns 50 this year.

0: Here, it's all coming up on Film Week.
1: Live from NPR News in Washington, I'm Windsor Johnston. President Trump says he's meeting with his top advisors to make a final determination about the war in Iran. U.S. sources confirmed yesterday that negotiators had reached a deal for a six-month ceasefire, but Trump still needed to weigh in. NPR's Deepa Shivaram reports.
2: On Thursday, there was a potential outline for a continued 60-day ceasefire, but the president and Iran had not yet agreed to it. Trump posted on social media Friday, repeating his stance that Iran should not have a nuclear weapon and that the Strait of Hormuz should be opened. The Iran war has gone on for months, tanking the president's approval ratings as his party faces a challenging midterm election year. Trump has gone back and forth in the last several weeks, at times saying he's close to reaching a deal with Iran and saying he'll ramp up attacks once again. Deepa Shivaram, NPR News, The White House.
1: A federal judge has temporarily blocked the Trump administration from moving forward with a nearly $1.8 billion settlement fund tied to claims of government weaponization. The fund would compensate people who say they were politically targeted by the federal government. NPR's Tom Dreisbach reports opponents argue the plan is unconstitutional.
3: They are presuming that all of the money from this fund will only go to the president's friends and allies, not his perceived enemies like themselves. And so they argue the fund is unconstitutional. They asked a judge to stop it altogether or at least pause it while they're suing. And so a federal judge in Virginia today ordered that the administration do that. They were pausing any action to create this fund or make any payments.
1: That's NPR's Tom Dreisbach reporting. The fund stems from President Trump's lawsuit against the IRS over the disclosure of his tax returns. The director of the World Health Organization has arrived in the Democratic Republic of Congo, which is battling an Ebola outbreak. Emmett Livingstone reports workers there are struggling to contain the virus.
4: According to revised data, authorities have recorded more than 900 suspected cases in three provinces and over 220 suspected Ebola deaths. The virus is spreading in a region plagued by armed groups, which is complicating the health response. WHO Director General Tedros Adhanom Ghebreyesus is seeking to rally those confronting the outbreak.
5: I came here to show that the communities in Ituri, the North Kivu and South Kivu, that they're not alone and that we are here to support.
4: Congo's Health Minister Roger Kamba criticized what he called alarmist views regarding the outbreak, saying Ebola will be stopped within about 6 months. For NPR News, I'm Emmett Livingstone in Kinshasa.
1: On Wall Street, the Dow crossed the 51,000 mark for the first time today. Right now, it's up 319 points. This is NPR News in Washington.
6: Live from LAS News, I'm Nerida Moreno. Good morning. The frontrunners for the LA mayor's race appear neck and neck just days before the primary. That's according to a new poll from UC Berkeley and the LA Times. Mayor Karen Bass is at 26%, City Councilmember Nithya Raman at 25%, and Spencer Pratt at 22% of likely voters. Mark DiCamillo directs the UC Berkeley IGS poll.
7: These three candidates have very, very different constituencies. Different types of voters are backing each of them. And because of that, I think turnout, who actually turns out to vote, is going to be the deciding factor.
6: The poll was conducted in mid-May and has a margin of an error of 3 points. About 10% of voters are undecided. Meanwhile, LA Metro's board approved a nearly $10 billion budget yesterday. Most of the agency's resources will go toward maintaining current transit service and advancing key rail and bus projects. The agency said the budget is balanced, but it faces economic uncertainty due to lagging sales tax revenue and other factors like tariffs and inflation. And Monsterpalooza is happening this weekend at Pasadena Convention Center. There are hundreds of exhibitors, a monster museum, and gory makeup workshops. Writer Julian David Stone is one of the panelists.
8: There's a lot of celebrities you can go there and meet who were in these horror films, and you can get pictures with them. And there's obviously a lot of cosplay and some really great costumes.
6: Some of those celebrities include Alice Cooper and Vivica Fox. The event starts tonight. More details at LAS.com. The time now is 10:06.
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0: It's Film Week on LAist, 89.3 in the LAist app. I'm Larry Mantle, joined by critics Christy Lemire of Breakfast All Day, YouTube and podcast series that she co-hosts, and Wade Major of Synagogues.com, and the authors The Hollywood Heretic Substack. We begin with a much-anticipated horror movie from young director Kane Parsons. 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
1: Off, and he's made an extension of that as this full-length feature film. So much buzz about this movie, so much expectation. We have reached peak A24 elevated horror here with Backrooms. So this takes place in 1990 in East San Jose, a very specific intersection, Capitol and McKee in East San Jose, where Chiwetel Ejiofor runs this kind of empty and bland furniture store called Captain Clark's Ottoman Empire. The chairs are hideous. The furniture is hideous. I've got to know more about the production design because, I don't know, did they source these? Did they scour estate sales for these? Do they make them
2: for the production?
1: They're like hideous, like late 80s, early 90s furniture. And the store is failing and his marriage is failing. Renata Reinsva is his therapist that he talks to about all of his troubles. One day in the downstairs part of the store, he discovers a portal to this whole other area, this sprawl of back rooms. And it looks just like what Kane Parsons videos look like. They're sort of yellow, like a garish kind of yellow. And there's the buzz of the overhead fluorescent lights. And Larry, if you or I discovered this, we would not go in, right? No. We would say, forget that. I am staying on the safe side of the wall. He goes in and he keeps going in. And each new room, he finds more and more bizarre things. Renata Reinsva arrives. She goes in to look for him. And it is totally gripping. And it feels like it's plucked from your nightmares. A lot of movies purport themselves to be nightmare fuel. This truly is like something out of your subconscious where you're in a place and you can't get out, or you're going in circles and it looks familiar each time, but you can't find the answer to what you're looking for. Everything looks maybe a little bit normal, but slightly off and increasingly bizarre. And just an incredible use of pacing and silence, and again, the art direction of it. You're either going to go with it or you're not. You know, I think for a lot of folks, this is going to seem like, what even is this? What am I watching? But if you will give yourself over to the bizarro world art installation of it all, and what it's saying about the nature of like memory and not being able to get out of your own way and like repeating patterns, it's got something to say beneath all of the mood and the atmosphere. But if you just go for the mood and the atmosphere, it is gripping. It will stay with you. I was in the weirdest mood for so long afterward.
2: Wow.
1: Like, and
2: yeah.
1: Now I see it everywhere. Now I see the possibility of back rooms everywhere. So this is very much a Gen Z phenomenon, but I don't think you need to be like too online to watch this and get into it. And just the fact that this young man made the movie he wanted to make at age 20 is just incredible to
2: me. It's
1: great.
2: What an accomplishment.
1: Totally.
2: Christy, as you're describing it, I'm thinking a bit of David Lynch. Mm-hmm. And are there any echoes of that?
1: Not so much Lynch, but it does kind of feel like a Charlie Kaufman movie
2: okay,
1: in a lot of ways. Right. Like, but without any kind of joy.
2: We're talking about Backrooms. It's rated R. The A24 release is in wide release. Power Ballad, a musical comedy starring Paul Rudd and Nick Jonas. John Carney is the director and co-screenwriter. He wrote it with Peter McDonald. Christy.
1: John Carney is back. And if you have seen any John Carney movie, you know that he loves to explore the messy, beautiful process of creation and of writing music and playing music and the way that a great song can really connect people, you know, across time, across whatever. So like Once or Begin Again or Sing Street, which I think is still his best movie. Like Sing Street is pure joy. It's about a couple of different musicians and how they connect across generations and across influences. So Paul Rudd stars as this like once promising lead singer and songwriter of a band and like never quite made it and is now the lead singer of a wedding band in Ireland. His wife is Irish. They have a teenage daughter. He lives in suburban Dublin. During one of the gigs he plays, there's somebody at the wedding played by Nick Jonas, who is playing a boy band star trying to make it on his own. So kind of meta casting there with Nick Jonas of the Jonas Brothers. And it's how

0: that night after the wedding, they bond over drinking too much and like trying out different riffs. And Nick Jonas's character is trying to be taken seriously as an artist, but he's kind of a joke at this point still. So they bond, you know, unexpectedly. It's a great night. He's really had a great time, Paul Rudd's character. Months later, he hears a song he played for Nick Jonas's character at the mall. He's like, that's my song. Nick Jonas has stolen this song from him. And so the film is about the process of him trying to get it back. That one night with the two of them is thrilling and fun and sweet and kind of gets to that like poignant, funny, charming melancholy that is John Carney's tone, that is kind of his calling card. But eventually it kind of falls apart and the pieces don't ever really fit. Havana Rose Liu is in it as Nick Jonas's girlfriend, gets nothing to do at all.
1: For those of you who heard last week's film week, she was a guest with us and we talked with her about Tuner.
0: So great. And she gets nothing at all to do. The song that becomes the big hit song for Nick Jonas is sort of like a sappy power ballad, hence the title. It's okay. It's not anything like any of the songs from any other John Carney movies, like Falling Slowly or Drive It Like You Stole It or what was it? Lost Stars from Begin Again was a great song.
1: This is not an intimate song.
0: No, this is not as good. This is it's like a sweet kind of power ballad. It is fine. I admire the daring to make Paul Rudd unlikable, because he's so charming and so reliably so, a presence that we know. As he gets more desperate to get the credit for this song, he does crazy things and becomes kind of obnoxious and annoying, so I kind of admire the stretch of it. But this didn't ultimately work for me.
1: Wade, your thoughts on Power Ballad?
2: Absolutely loved it. I am clearly much more forgiving of John Carney, I think, than Christy is. John Carney's movies have given me so much joy over the years, and they continue to, because he just knows his pocket so well, and he goes to this place emotionally. And he just invites me in. He invites you in. You know what you're going to get. He knows his range. He knows what he's doing. And he goes to that place, but he always seems to explore it and find some new angle on it. And as many times as we've seen him explore the world of creation and songwriting and, you know, the ups and downs of songwriters, it's a vast universe. And he just keeps coming up with new angles on it and new approaches and new characters with new challenges. We haven't seen this Paul Rudd in a very long time, if ever. This is Paul Rudd going to a place where I think, you know, his theatrical audience, the people who see him on stage in New York whenever he's on stage, this is the Paul Rudd they get to see. So now we get to see that side of Paul Rudd, and it's wonderful. It doesn't overstay its welcome. It's a very sharp screenplay co-written with Peter MacDonald by John Carney. I just think John Carney's a treasure. I loved every single second of this movie. It has an economy to it that is rare in independent films today.
1: Well, Power Ballad, rated R in select theaters. Pressure, a historical drama that takes us back to 3 days before D-Day. Andrew Scott and Brendan Fraser star with Kerry Condon. It's directed by Anthony Morris, who co-wrote the screenplay with David Haig. Wade, what did you think of Pressure?
2: Pressure is a really good historical drama. I love World War II movies. I especially love World War II planning movies, the movies that take you away from the front lines and put you into the halls of power where political machinations go on and where the battle planners are putting together the master plan. And so this is that side of D-Day that we haven't really often been exposed to. And I would say it's a great film with one very weird exception, which is that Brendan Fraser playing Dwight D. Eisenhower is nothing like Eisenhower. He doesn't look like him. He doesn't act like him. He doesn't have Eisenhower's temperament. He's playing some general who happens to share the name Dwight D. Eisenhower. But otherwise, there is nothing whatsoever that ties his performance here to the real Dwight Eisenhower. That said, it's not a bad performance. It's just not Dwight D. Eisenhower.
1: Pressure is the film. Christy.
0: It almost feels too modern, doesn't it? What Brendan Fraser's doing, like his delivery almost feels like a surfer dude sometimes. It's very strange. But he has a commanding presence in that role. He uses his size very effectively opposite people like Andrew Scott or Chris Messina. This is not really a movie about D-Day. This is a movie about weather. Because Andrew Scott is the meteorologist, this is all based on a true story, the meteorologist who is brought in to help predict what the forecast is going to be like on what they think D-Day is going to be, which is June 5th, right? So we know clearly that did not happen on June 5th. It happened the next day. So the inherent tension in here is like, okay, so what happened that they had to like scrap D-Day and do it the next day? And they don't want to go too far down the calendar because then the Germans will know what they're planning and they won't be able to pull it off. And so you have, you know, it's a very traditional kind of World War II movie in a lot of ways. It's based on a play and feels like it. It takes place in just sort of a series of rooms and it's very talky. Andrew Scott is very good as this kind of persnickety Scottish meteorologist. Damian Lewis has a very showy role as one of the British commanders. And Kerry Condon is always lovely. You know, it just, it feels very old-fashioned, but I like the Volker Bertelmann score. He did All Quiet in the Western Front and also House of Dynamite. So solid, like bring your dad to the movies movie.
1: All right, Pressure, rated PG-13 in wide release. The Last Viking is a Scandinavian comedy. It's unrated. Christy, tell us about The Last Viking, please.
0: This is from all the folks who did Riders of Justice a few years back, which was great. So if you enjoyed that, you will enjoy this. This is an incredibly different Mads Mikkelsen performance. We were talking earlier about how Paul Rudd's performance in Power Ballad is a huge departure for him. This really is for Mads Mikkelsen. So it's about these two brothers played by Nicola Lee Koss and Mads Mikkelsen. Nicola Lee Koss is a bank robber who has stashed all kinds of money in a duffel bag and had his brother bury in the woods when he goes off to prison. 15 years later, he gets out and he wants to find the money. He is definitely the more commanding of the two. And the Mads Mikkelsen character, we don't really realize this at first, but there's something kind of childlike about him, something kind of simple about him. And we learn later on that he has a dissociative identity disorder. And it's how the two brothers kind of play off each other and how those bonds and those patterns and that dynamic from their childhood still plays out today, decades later. We see the source of the family trauma. This sounds like a downer. It's not. It's actually very funny a lot of the time as far as what they have to do to figure out where the money is buried. Lots of tonal shifts here that are very surprising and very bold from the filmmaker Anders Thomas Jensen. It sounds like it wouldn't work on paper a lot of time, but it's also quite touching and shockingly violent, and it does a lot very, very well. I was surprised.
1: The Last Vikings, unrated. Wade.
2: I have been waiting for this movie since Fargo 30 years ago. this is definitely in the Fargo pocket, in the Danny Boyle pocket of movies. Like Shallow Grave is sort of where Danny Boyle first went there, and then Fargo went there. Anders Thomas Jensen, I'm going to go right on the record, is the greatest living screenwriter. He is unbelievably prolific. He doesn't often direct his own scripts. He's only made 6 films in the last 30 years, and all of them are this team up with Koss and with Mads Mikkelsen. When he pulls those two together, he directs his own screenplays. Otherwise, he's directing stuff like After the Wedding, and I mean, just he's written like 25, 26 films in less than 20 years. So it's he's incredibly prolific. But this is just really above and beyond. Might be the best screenplay that we're going to see this year. It's right. It has the tonal shifts. Everything Christy just said, it shifts all over the place. It goes left when you think it's going to go right. It goes right when you think it's going to go left. It goes dark when you think it's going to be funny. It goes hilarious when you think it's going to go really dark. So it messes with your head. It messes with your emotions. But it comes together in the end in some of the most wonderful ways. There are no wasted characters here. Every peripheral character has their own trajectory, has their own weird quirks, and you just never know where it's going to go. And in the end, it winds up feeling a little bit like a cross between Fargo, Shallow Grave, and One Flew Over the Cuckoo's Nest, because the way it deals with mental health issues is by no means politically correct, but it's never offensive. It really pushes the envelope. I loved every second of it.
1: We're talking about The Last Viking.
0: And it's a great Mads Mikkelsen performance, and so unlike anything we've ever seen from him before, because he's so cool and commanding ordinarily with those cheekbones and those eyes. And there's like a gentle kind of vulnerable quality to him that really makes you feel for him. And it's physical, and it's in quiet ways that he shows who this character is. And I was really really impressed by that shift from him.
1: The Last Viking is unrated. It's in Danish and Swedish with English subtitles. It's at Lemley's Royal Theater in West Los Angeles, also available on demand. When we come back, we'll hear about the family drama Propeller One-Way Night Coach, the documentary Ask E. Jean, and much more. 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
1: It's Film Week on LAist 89.3 in the LAist app. I'm Larry Mantle with critics Wade Major and Christy Lemire. Up next, a film that's based on a children's novel written by John Travolta nearly 30 years ago, Propeller One-Way Night Coach, stars Clark Shotwell and Kelly Eviston Quinette. It's written and directed by Travolta. The film is streaming on Apple TV+. Wade, what did you think?
2: Ultimately, I thought it was fine. It just premiered at the Cannes Film Festival out of competition. The first thing you have to know about this is it is barely a feature film. It is not quite 61 minutes in length. And it is based on a book, as you said, written in 1997 by John Travolta, which was 47 pages. And at a certain point, I had never read the book, so I'm watching it, and it's almost wall-to-wall John Travolta narration. It's basically loosely based on the first transcontinental plane trip he took from New York to Los Angeles to Hollywood with his mother, who was, you know, a kind of a minor actress at the time. And you start to realize he's basically narrating this film with the book. If you get the book and you hold it and you read it, he's pretty much reading the entire book. That's why. It's a 47-page book expanded into a 61-minute movie with very, very little else to it. And it's just a road trip, meeting some interesting characters on the plane, his nostalgic attachment to aviation, which, of course, explains why he's a pilot and a big aviator today, and he has a cameo in the film as well. It's very loving and nostalgic. Takes place in 1962, recreates the period beautifully. The costumes are wonderful. The art direction is lovely. There's not a lot else going on here. It's really a big bite of John Travolta nostalgia. But when you look at the book and you realize that he dedicated it to his wife and son, neither of whom are with us anymore, then you soften a little bit to this movie, because he made this movie as a tribute to those members of his family who are no longer with us. And that's why his daughter is also very lovingly cast in the film. So I think people should be a little forgiving of this and appreciate that John Travolta is not launching into some new career as an eager and ambitious filmmaker. He's really paying tribute to his family, to his mom, to his wife, to his son, to his daughter. And he's letting us in on the nostalgia.
1: It's written and directed by John Travolta, one of the actors in the movie, Ella Blue Travolta, Travolta's daughter. It's rated TV-PG, streaming on Apple TV, the family drama Propeller, One-Way Night Coach. The documentary Ask E. Jean looks at E. Jean Carroll, the advice columnist. The film is directed by Ivy Mirapol. Christy?
0: This is all about E. Jean Carroll's sexual assault accusations and the civil trial and the award she won. She won many, many millions of dollars, $5 million, and then another $83 million because Trump couldn't help himself and kept talking about her and kept defaming her. So she won these two civil judgments against him and happens to unfortunately be relevant all over again this week because the Justice Department is going after her now and accusing her of saying something false during one of the depositions. Anyway, E. Jean Carroll is a total hoot, and she's like 82 years old, has been around for decades, and is, you know, sort of alongside Hunter S. Thompson, like a pioneer of gonzo journalism, and, you know, has a very, very distinctive voice, and for a long time has been an advice

0: columnist. She was at Elle Magazine for a long time. There's all kinds of footage in here of the old America's Talking show she used to do that Roger Ailes created. This, remember the America's Talking channel? And so she would take live calls from women asking for advice. She had people on set asking for advice. So what the film establishes is that she has built this career on propping up other women and, you know, making them feel more confident about themselves and really wading into thorny issues with them that they maybe wouldn't talk about with their own friend. She's there for you. She supports you. But when Trump assaulted her in the dressing room at Bergdorf's, as the civil jury found, she did not speak up for a very long time. And it was only after Me Too did she find the courage to do it. And it's about the contradiction of, you told other women to stand up for themselves. You did not do it personally. Why is that? And so she reconciles that and wraps her mind around that. She's so funny. She's just, she's singular as a presence and as a voice, you know, both in her writing and in her, her TV appearances, a ton of confidence and charisma. But it's about how, you know, coming forward against, you know, the most powerful person in the world has taken its toll on her. Nevertheless, she persists. And so she's, as a figure, she's fascinating and inspiring. And there's a lot of intimate stuff with her in her home. But she has dealt with, as you can imagine, a whole lot of abuse and grief and threats because of what she stood up Tuesday. And she's going to continue to deal with that, unfortunately, because now the DOJ is going after her.
1: The documentary is Ask E. Jean, directed by Ivy Maripol. It's unrated, and it's at Landmarks New Art in West Los Angeles. Been Here, Stay Here, a documentary that looks at three generations on Tangier Island. David Usui is the director. Wade.
2: What an amazing documentary this is. And it's almost not right to call it a documentary. It's better to call it a document, because we have all of these little nooks and crannies in America that get lost because no one ever goes there. They don't get featured on tourist channels and travel channels and whatnot. And this is one of them. Tangier Island is this little tiny island in Chesapeake Bay where people just live for generations and generations. And the waters are rising around them, and nobody really knows how much longer the island has before it disappears. This has been going on now, you know, for a couple hundred years that the waters have been rising around it, and they're now down to a fraction of the number of people and the fraction of the actual territory that it once occupied. And it's a very, very isolated and insular culture, only two churches, a Methodist church and a non-denominational church. For anybody who's not Methodist. And this is just a very loving look at this lifestyle and this way of life and this very close-knit community that's doomed, ultimately. They're going to go away, and we're going to lose not only their culture, but a whole litany of things that go with the culture. The accent that these people speak with, for example, this is an accent that is unique to Tangier Island. So, you know, this, I think, underlines how many of these little tiny subcultures we actually have in North America, and we just don't realize that they're there. And, you know, islands are very often a point of reference for these people. Their island life is what defines them.
1: Been Here, Stay Here. The documentary is unrated. You can see it at Lemley's Monica Film Center, Santa Monica, and Lemley's Glendale Theaters. Rafa takes a look at tennis player Rafael Nadal. The film is directed by Zach Heinzerling. Christy.
0: If you love tennis, if you love Rafael Nadal, here are 4 hours of Rafael Nadal. This is a four-part series that's coming out on Netflix. I don't know that Rafael Nadal is interesting enough to merit a four-hour series, but if you love tennis, this is very intimate and follows him. You know, it's funny, it has the same exact structure as the Federer documentary that came out a few years back, where it begins with him announcing his retirement and then flashes back to, how did we get here? So that's what happens with Nadal. So, you know, he is the greatest clay court player of all time. He's won the French Open 14 times. It's like a record for one person winning one Grand Slam event. He's got 22 Grand Slams total. And it's about you know, how he came up, this small town. He grew up on Mallorca and his uncle was his coach. And it's just about his greatness and his dealing with injuries. I mean, I guess the most interesting thing about Rafael Nadal is that he has played through so much pain. And I know a lot of athletes, the greats, absolutely do. And they can like focus and like turn off whatever's happening in their body. He was born with some weird things with his feet that made him prone to certain kinds of injuries. And so that is sort of the through line, that he was so dominant for so long, despite what his body was going through. So each episode kind of ends with a cliffhanger, like the first one, like, here comes Roger Federer, da-da-da. And the second one's like, here comes, you know, Djokovic, da-da-da. And you know, how he's trying to be true to the people who brought him here, but also be true to himself and be one of the greats. And so, again, if you truly love tennis, there's a lot for you. But I think for the average person who dips into it here and there, they're going to find it kind of boring because he's not got the most personality. Like, give me a four-hour John McEnroe documentary. That would be cool.
1: But which couldn't encompass him.
0: Right, totally. So this is fine. It's interesting, I guess. Yeah.
1: Rafa, the documentary, Wade.
2: I really loved it. I had a similar experience when we talked about Long Strange Trip, the Grateful Dead documentary a few years ago, which, if you remember, I said I am not a Grateful Dead fan.
1: Yes.
2: I decided to watch this movie while I was folding laundry, and next thing I know, 4 hours flew by, and I was absolutely riveted. Similar thing here. I've never been a Nadal fan. Like, when Rafael Nadal played Roger Federer, I always rooted for Federer. When he played Djokovic, I always rooted for Djokovic. I never rooted for Nadal. But I am absolutely wrapped by him as a human being, and partly for the reasons that Christy points out, which is he's an introvert. He doesn't really like talking to the camera. You get that from the very, very first scene when he's kind of redoing takes on his retirement announcement. He's not comfortable doing this, and he's not comfortable with the documentary per se. But what you learn about him, and what you learn about, you know, the other figures in this drama, Federer and Djokovic particularly, is how much better they all made each other. You know, we look at them and go, what are the odds that, you know, the first three male tennis players to win more than 20 Grand Slams were all playing each other? Well, they all drove each other to that level of excellence. And you find out fascinating tidbits like, how do you beat Federer? Well, they figured out that he was weak when you go high to his backhand. So Nadal just keeps hitting it high to his backhand. And eventually that forced Federer to become stronger when dealing with that. With Djokovic, Djokovic says, I just had to get inside his head. Cut to Nadal saying, he got inside my head. But his family life is what I find most intriguing. His relationship with his dad, with his uncle. The fact that he and his wife were not even just childhood sweethearts. They were little kids together. She was at his christening. You know, they're from the same village in Mallorca. There's something very specific to growing up in that place and in that culture that made him who he is. And I found all of those insights absolutely fascinating. And I love the fact that he's not comfortable with any of this. I loved watching him sort of squirm. And my favorite quote is at one point where he says, people call me, they say, you know, I'm a winner. I'm not a winner. I'm a competitor.
1: We're talking about the documentary Rafa on Rafael Nadal, the tennis great. It's rated TVMA, streaming right now on Netflix. Our final film of this week is The Breadwinner, starring Nate Bargatze, the comedian, with Mandy Moore. Eric Appel is the director of the movie, The Breadwinner, in wide release. And joining us is the rap film critic William Bibiani. He's also the host of the podcast series The Critically Acclaimed Network. William, what did you think of The Breadwinner?
3: Oh, I try not to think of The Breadwinner because The Breadwinner did not think of me. The Breadwinner stars Nate Bargatze as a guy who, stick with me on this. He starts taking care of the kids instead of going to work while his wife, these are the jokes, his wife goes to work. This is a concept that was old when Mr. Mom did it. This is a concept that was old when I Love Lucy did it. This is one of the oldest concepts in the world, and it's playing with these extremely outdated gender archetypes that say men don't know how to take care of their kids. And I think any man, and especially any father, should be pretty insulted by that. But this movie wants you to think it's charming, and it wants you to think all of the oldest jokes in the world are charming. He makes a mess of the kitchen. He doesn't know how to do laundry. He starts letting his kids run wild. And unfortunately, well, that could be funny, if maybe he had dignity that was being bamboozled in some way, if he was if his kids started taking advantage of him and, you know, sort of getting away with murder in a Home Alone kind of way, there might be a wish fulfillment quality to it. But the entire point of this movie is housework is hard. No duh. So this movie is relatively harmless in a lot of ways, but it does seem to be kind of indicative in a dead canary in a coal mine kind of way that this is what some people think our culture is currently like. Some people think this is actually currently necessary. Some people think that this is where we are now. And the sad fact is we are way past this, and a movie like The Breadwinner is a pretty big loser.
1: 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It's in wide release, starring Nate Bargatze, who co-wrote the screenplay with Dan Lagana. Eric Appel is the director. It's rated PG. It's Film Week on LAist 89.3 and the LAist app. Coming up, we talk about a new motion picture museum exhibition on Marilyn Monroe, this the 100th anniversary of her birth. We'll be back in 90 seconds.
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10: 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But

0: flat.
1: Marilyn Monroe from 1953. Gentlemen Prefer Blondes, the iconic song, and of course the dress that's so much a part of that presentation as well. It's Film Week on LAist 89.3 and the LAist app. Larry Mantle with you to talk about a new exhibition at the Academy Museum of Motion Pictures on Museum Row in Los Angeles. This devoted to the 100 years of Marilyn Monroe. She would have turned 100 this year. Hollywood Icon exhibition brings you a wide range of memorabilia of Marilyn Monroe, as well as an explanation for what made her such a unique star of film. Joining us is Associate Curator for the Academy Museum of Motion Pictures, Sophia Serrano. She curated the Marilyn Monroe Hollywood Icon exhibit. Sophia, thank you for being with us.
2: Thank you for having me.
1: So, share with us about your appreciation of Monroe. What made you want to take on this project particularly?
2: Marilyn Monroe is such a fascinating figure in the classic Hollywood era. For a lot of people, everyone knows her image. They know maybe Some Like It Hot, Gentlemen Prefer Blondes. But with the centennial, it's a great opportunity to look into the details of her life. What made her so iconic? What made her so memorable in our culture today? Alongside that, there's an incredible amount of collections here in Los Angeles that have a great vast number of her personally owned items, her costumes, things of that nature. And so it was really a marriage of two factors that we think about as curators. There's the fascination for the public, stories that we'd love to revisit and resurface for visitors, as well as a great range of real objects that we can show. So we did a big preservation effort on a lot of these costumes, on the letters, on photographs, things of that nature, so that we can really partake in this global centennial celebration.
1: From where did you get them? I assume you had to really go out far and wide to find all of these aspects of her life.
2: It depends. Actually, Marilyn was unique in the sense that she preserved and collected a lot of her own stuff. She held on to a vast number of things from her own career. A lot of people say because she was an orphan growing up, she then later in her life kept everything. So we were really fortunate that because her collection was so preserved at the time of her passing and then went to Leon Paula Strasberg, who held on to it much later, and then her daughter sold off a lot of those belongings, there were several key collectors who in the 90s amassed quite a large number directly from Monroe's personal collection. And a lot of them are based here in Southern California. So we knew a couple of them because they collect other stars, right? We'd shown, you know, they have James Dean, you know, Rudolph Valentino, other figures that we're interested in. But the Monroe stuff had really fascinated me. And it was really special to go into these rooms and just see things that with her handwriting, see her shoes, see the shirts that she wore. And so that's kind of the inception of the idea of doing an exhibition on her.
1: For the collectors who have this memorabilia, are they typically loaning it out for exhibitions, or is this generally not available to be seen by the public?
2: It depends on the lender. One of our lenders was preserving, you know, not lending out stuff, hoping to save it up for a centennial exhibition. That's the Icon Collection. Another lender, the Scott Fortner Marilyn Monroe Collection, that is out in Palm Springs, and he does lend a number of items out to exhibition. We were really lucky to loan more than he usually does loan out for our exhibition. So we worked really closely with him, and he also does this from a kind of preservation standpoint. He publishes a lot of historical revisitations, looking at, you know, her travel records. Did she really go here at this time? Did she really say this? Things of that nature. So that's a passionate you know, element of his work. And then our other major lender, of course, was Greg Shiner, who's here in Los Angeles, who has a number of key pieces that have gone out on exhibition before as well.
1: We're talking with the curator of the Academy Museum of Motion Pictures' new exhibition, Marilyn Monroe Hollywood Icon, Sophia Serrano, who's also associate curator for the Academy Museum. Let's listen to Marilyn Monroe from the classic Billy Wilder film of 1959, Some Like It Hot, in which Marilyn Monroe plays Sugar, a singer for an all-girl orchestra.
3: Everybody
0: That's why I joined this band. Safety first. Anything to get away from those bums.
3: Yeah.
0: You don't know what they're like. You fall for them. You really love them. You think this is going to be the biggest thing since the Graf Zeppelin. The next thing you know, they're borrowing money from you. They're spending it on other dames and betting on horses.
3: You don't say.
0: Then one morning you wake up, the guy's gone, the saxophone's gone. All that's left behind is a pair of old socks and a tube of toothpaste, all squeezed out. So you pull yourself together. You go on to the next job, the next saxophone player. It's the same thing all over again. You see what I mean? Not very bright.
3: Brains aren't everything.
1: And, of course, the voice of Tony Curtis playing Josephine, pretending to be a female musician in that same band, that from Some Like It Hot. Let's talk about some of the pieces that are going to be part of this exhibition. Anything from that Wilder 59 film?
2: Yes, we're very fortunate to have two of the costumes that she wore by Ori Kelly on display. They'll be reunited for possibly the first time. We haven't seen evidence of them both being on display together, so we're very excited to have them. They're really exquisite costumes that have, they were called illusion looks because, of course, in the black and white and the stark lighting, they gave the illusion that she was wearing nothing but beads and sequins. He worked really closely with Monroe to develop the costumes, and Ori Kelly even said he was looking forward to working with her on the project because he wanted a challenge, and he definitely got a challenge. But they are really memorable. They're some of the most popular costumes when you're thinking about classic era Hollywood costuming. He won the Academy Award for it, and they were quite the scandal at the time. And so we're really fortunate to have those two. We also have a great back and forth of letters between Billy Wilder and Arthur Miller talking about the production, was going on behind the scenes, the troubles, but also talking about, you know, Marilyn's performance and what was going on in her life at that time.
1: She was married to Miller at that time.
2: Exactly, yes. And so we're, you know, we both have the glamour side of it, but also the reality of it when we're talking about that film.
1: Earlier we played Diamonds Are a Girl's Best Friend, and you have a fan from that original costume that's going to be on exhibition.
2: Yes, so we actually have the pink dress that she wears. We're very fortunate to have the original piece that she wears in that film. We also have really interesting accessories from the original design. So she wasn't originally planned to wear the pink dress. She had this really rhinestone black velvet showgirl number. It was shorts and a top. And at that time, Fox found out that Playboy was going to run her nude photographs from 1949 that were then circulating as calendar pinups in 1952. So Fox panics. They have Trivia redo the costume, and that's where he comes up with the pink dress. They wanted something that would cover her more, but he wanted something that would still show off her dance moves. So he really worked hard with the structure of the dress. It's this pink satin silk that was really illuminated in the lighting. He also knew that Technicolor would boost it quite a bit. He was really conscious of the effects of both CinemaScope and Technicolor, though Gentleman Prefers Blondes is not in CinemaScope. But he was very savvy about the effect of the processing on the film. And so he picked this great design that she loved so much, she actually had it remade in white for a premiere that she attends the next year. So we're very fortunate to have it because the pink dress hasn't been on display in many, many years.
1: That's fantastic. I mean, just going through and trying to figure out what makes the cut in this exhibition, I'm sure was very challenging given what you had to choose from. We're talking with Sophia Serrano, the curator of Marilyn Monroe Hollywood Icon, new exhibition up at the Academy Museum of Motion Pictures, where Sophia is the associate curator. We're going to go out with the 1954 film There Is No Business Like Show Business. We have more to come as we talk about this exhibition for the 100th birthday of Marilyn Monroe. We'll be back on Film Week on LA, 89.3 and the LA app.

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4: And Gordon and Donna Crawford, who believe that quality journalism makes Los Angeles a better place to live.

0: Monroe, that from Some Like It Hot, and we're talking about an exhibition at the Academy Museum of Motion Pictures in Los Angeles devoted to her career, everything from costumes and accessories and information about her career, letters exchanged that get into some of the creative decisions that she made, relationships with co-stars, with other people with whom she worked. This is all part of the Academy Museum of Motion Pictures tribute to Marilyn Monroe on the 100th anniversary of her birth. With us is Sophia Serrano, associate curator for the museum and the curator of Marilyn Monroe, Hollywood icon. Let's talk a little bit about some of the things that give insight into her thinking about her career. What for you are the most revealing as to either challenges she was dealing with how she felt she was being presented in her work, or her decision-making process in terms of, you know, what she wanted to do as an actor?
1: Well, Monroe was famously a perfectionist, and it gave her a tremendous amount of anxiety when she was doing live, you know, the filming of the takes. A lot of her co-stars say she was there before the crew arrived. This is in her

0: early career, but a lot of her film colleagues say she was there before the filming arrived and then continued to rehearse after the filming had wrapped, especially on Gentlemen Prefer Blondes, because that was her big arrival on the scene. And from there, you can see that she really thinks that this is going to be a pivotal moment in her career where she can start to take on new, more nuanced roles, breaking out of the blonde bombshell role into, you know, she was great with comedic timing, but maybe just not always being in that blonde bombshell stereotype. And of course, Fox had other plans for her. Daryl Zanuck didn't see her in that light the way that he saw the other actresses who were working at Fox. And so as a result, she, of course, forms Marilyn Monroe Productions. So we have a lot of materials related to how she's approaching her career, her getting involved with the Actors Studio, which is a method acting school by Lee and Paula Strasberg in New York. And you can see annotated scripts. You can see things that she's doing in the publicity stunt realm. So when she's not getting her way with contracts, she really knew how to relate to the people, to audiences, and get that demand for her so that Fox would have to reconsider her demands on her contract. So we have a publicity section where we really look at how she harnessed her public persona to get her way in key moments with her career. For example, you know, on Gentlemen Prefer Blondes, she was making basically minimum wage, whereas Jane Russell was getting an incredible salary. And of course, she's saying, the movie's titled Gentlemen Prefer Blondes. What's happening here? And so when she gets married to Joe DiMaggio, they do a honeymoon in Japan. She's actively in the public kind of fighting with Fox. They're trying to undercut her in the press as well. And she goes to the Republic of Korea to perform for U.S. soldiers. And that got a lot of positive reception with American audiences. And they just wanted more Monroe. She knew how to harness and relate this idea of accessibility. You know, she would rewear costumes and wardrobe, which other stars would never. You know, that she felt like the American sweetheart, the girl next door. And she really could leverage this at key moments when she wanted to have more creative input. Once she forms Marilyn Monroe Productions, of course, then she's making films like Bus Stop, which is, Monroe Productions is uncredited, but they were working very closely behind the scenes to develop her character. And then The Prince and the Showgirl. She has a co-production credit with Warner Brothers. And so we go into these key moments of when she's battling for this creative agency, what she does in terms of publicity stunts. We have a few letters. We have annotated scripts, things of that nature that help you see this desire for more creative influence. We also have audio interviews where she's talking about that as well.
1: It's so fascinating because, you know, being a contracted actor, which is part of the whole studio system, how she makes this move to independence at the same time she's going through some tremendous personal challenges. And I just wonder, had her contract expired at Fox? Was that what enabled, or did she essentially fight her way out of those terms?
0: She was fighting her way out. There's, you know, a kind of back and forth, and Zanuck talks about it differently, especially after her passing, like that he had always been supporting her.
1: Of course.
0: You know, and in the press, it's a little hard to detangle what's being said by the studio. So it's like the press is like, Marilyn's out, you know, she's like doing a smear campaign. And then, of course, then they also introduced Jane Mansfield as like the new Marilyn. And so there's the way in which she was breaking her contract at certain points. It expired. She was renewing. There were certain things that were also written into it that she really wanted. Like, for example, her movies had to be in color. So that was a whole big thing with Some Like It Hot. And so there's
1: which
0: different
1: hard to think
0: ways.
1: Of as a color film.
0: And so there's, you know, we have a number of her early contracts so that you can see how unfair the terms were. But in the later terms, it gets a little more murky of her relationship with them because she's, you know, still hoping to operate within the studio, but then also breaking off and doing
1: having
0: her own.
1: More leverage later on as her popularity grows. Sophia, before we close, let's talk about some of the other objects that you've got. For example, a photo inscribed by lipstick by Monroe to Arthur Miller, "I know when I'm not there for you." Yeah. I mean, there sounds like there's some quite poignant examples here.
0: Yeah, there's a portion of the gallery where we really go behind the scenes a little bit. And, you know, especially in the last years of her life, she looks to psychoanalysis, to, you know, she always was a big reader, but looking at drawing, things of that nature to help with some of her personal struggles. But of course, her personal relationships, especially with Joe DiMaggio and then Arthur Miller, were, you know, famously rocky. The photo portrait that we have is one really interesting glimpse. The belief is that that's something she wrote after they had gotten in a fight. I know when I'm not there for you. We also have a letter from George Cukor talking about her behind the scenes in Something's Gotta Give, the unreliability, right? She wasn't showing up to set. Mm-hmm. And she addresses it in an interview that we also showcase in the exhibition, talking about, you know, feeling a lot of tremendous pressure to show up on time and to perform, and feeling resentful of the press always building this negative narrative around her. And so we do try to give important context to what was happening towards the end. We don't shy away from that, but we're really using historical documentation, artifacts from her life, to shine a light on, you know, the kind of histories that are being told about it, because, of course, there's a lot of unfounded histories that are told as well.
1: Yeah, so with someone who is larger than life, myths come up around the person as well, and I know you're trying to get at who Marilyn Monroe really is as an artist, as a person, and as such an important figure in the history of film. Sophia, thank you so much for joining us to talk about this exhibition.
0: Thank you so much.
1: Appreciate it very much. We leave you with the title track from the 1954 Western River of No Return. The exhibition Marilyn Monroe, Hollywood Icon, is up at the Academy Museum of Motion Pictures, where our guest Sophia Serrano is associate curator. She curated the Monroe exhibition on the occasion of the 100th anniversary of the birth of Marilyn Monroe. From all of us at Film Week, have a wonderful weekend. Thanks so much for joining us.
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4: Good morning, Nerida Moreno with you. Here and Now is next, then at 12, it's Fresh Air. We remember jazz icon Sonny Rollins. The tenor saxophonist played with Charlie Parker, Thelonious Monk, Miles Davis, and more. Rollins died this week at the age of 95. That's coming up today at noon. Then it's All Things Considered with me at 1. 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
9: I'm Alyssa Nadworny. It is Here and Now. Coming up, a look at the state of relations with Iran, as the Trump administration says it's close to an agreement to extend the ceasefire and reopen the Strait of Hormuz.
8: Also, it's a low-hire job market right now, which makes being a new college grad kind of tough.
10: I kind of just feel stuck, and I don't know if it's a matter of how can I prove myself more.
8: A career coach has some advice, and
11: I love America. This is the greatest country in the world.
8: Traveling around the country, I've been asking people I meet the same question. What does America at 250 years mean to you? Coming up Here and Now.
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12: Live from NPR News in Washington, I'm Windsor Johnston. A federal judge is temporarily blocking the Trump administration's nearly $1.8 billion fund for people who claim they were targets of politicized prosecutions. NPR's Ryan Lucas reports the decision is in response to a lawsuit filed by a legal advocacy group.
13: In a two-page order, U.S. District Judge Leonie Brinkema bars the Justice Department from taking any further action to create the so-called anti-weaponization fund, including transferring money to the fund, considering any claims, or making any payments out of it. This temporary pause is necessary, the judge says, in order to give the court time for a full briefing from both sides on the legal arguments before any funds are irreversibly paid out. The fund was created as part of a settlement agreement between the Justice Department and President Trump, who in return dropped his lawsuit against the IRS over his leaked tax returns. The fund has faced intense backlash from Democrats as well as many Republicans. Ryan Lucas, NPR News, Washington.
12: Israel says it's planning to expand its control over Gaza. NPR's Aya Betraoui reports the plan would increase the territory under Israeli control from roughly two-thirds of Gaza to about 70%.
14: There's still no international peacekeeping force in Gaza and no disarmament agreement with Hamas. Instead, Israeli assassinations of Hamas commanders has ramped up, and Palestinian families say Israeli-backed local militias have pushed them to relocate closer to the coast. Israeli Prime Minister Benjamin Netanyahu told an audience this week about the continued push. The next step, he says, is to expand that control to 70%. He said Israel was tightening its grip on Hamas from every direction. Some members of his cabinet, like the defense minister, support displacing Palestinians from Gaza, or what they call voluntary migration. Aya Betraoui, NPR News, Dubai.
12: On Wall Street, the Dow Jones Industrial Average crossed the 51,000 mark for the first time ever today. NPR's Scott Horsley reports stocks are trading higher as crude oil prices inch down.
15: Speculators in futures markets are betting that oil will soon start flowing again through the Strait of Hormuz, but businesses that actually use oil say falling futures prices don't reflect the actual risk to supplies. ExxonMobil warned this week that physical stockpiles of oil are approaching record low levels, and unless they're replenished, oil prices could spike again in the coming weeks. AAA says retail gasoline prices in the U.S. dipped about 3 cents a gallon overnight, but the average price of $4.39 is still about $1.40 higher than before the U.S. launched its war with Iran. The U.S. trade deficit narrowed slightly last month. The Commerce Department says exports and imports both increased in April, but exports grew more. Scott Horsley, NPR News, Washington.
12: On Wall Street, the Dow was up 342 points. This is NPR.
4: Live from LAS News, I'm Nerida Moreno. Good morning. Rents skyrocketed after last year's fires, but few landlords were ever charged for price gouging. David Wagner reports one Altadena couple is now taking their own case to court.
16: Candy Rennick's home survived the Eaton fire, but while her family was displaced, they paid close to $15,000 a month to rent a home in Glassell Park.
17: We were just kind of desperate to get settled so that we could move on with our lives and move on with fixing our house.
16: The city sent the landlords a price gouging warning letter, but the rent was never lowered. The Rennicks are now believed to be the first private individuals to file a post-fire rent gouging lawsuit. The landlords did not respond to our request for comment. David Wagner, LAS News.
4: And more than 40 lawsuits have been filed against GKN Aerospace after last week's chemical tank failure led to thousands evacuating their homes. GKN Aerospace issued an apology earlier this week for causing uncertainty and for disrupting people's holiday weekend. The OC District Attorney has launched an investigation into the tank failure. And a 14-year-old from Rancho Cucamonga is the winner of this year's Scripps National Spelling Bee. The 8th grader Shrey Parikh of Day Creek Intermediate School won after a rapid-fire spell-off.
18: Chikungunya.
19: C-H-I-K-U-N-G-U-N-Y-A.
18: Bromocryptine.
19: B-R-O-M-O-C-R-I-P-T-I-N-E.
18: Kashaw.
19: C-U-S-H-A-W.
4: He spelled 32 words correctly in just 90 seconds, setting a new record. And this was his third spelling bee. He came in third place back in 2024. And the time now is 11:06.
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8: From NPR and WBUR, I'm Peter O'Dowd in Boston.
1: I'm Alyssa Nadworny in Washington, D.C. It's Here and Now. President Trump today says he will make a final determination about Iran. The administration says it's close to an agreement with Iran that could extend the current ceasefire and reopen the Strait of Hormuz. Vice President J.D. Vance says the two sides are, quote, very close, but Iran hasn't publicly signed on, and some of the biggest issues, like Iran's nuclear program, are still unresolved. Trita Parsi is an expert on U.S.-Iran relations and executive vice president at the Quincy Institute for Responsible Statecraft. Trita, welcome back.
2: Thank you so much.
1: So the administration says they're getting close to an agreement, what they're calling a memorandum of understanding. Vice President

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2: Nereida Moreno with you on this Friday. 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
6: From WHYY in Philadelphia, this is Fresh Air. I'm David Bean Cooley. Today, we remember the great jazz saxophonist Sonny Rollins. He died Monday at the age of 95. He was known for his improvisation and technique, his full-bodied sound that could erupt into grunts and brays, and his love of songs. He said of improvising,
7: "When I'm actually on the stage and performing, the optimum condition is not to think. I just want the music to play itself. I don't want to have to think about it. If I have to think about what I'm doing, then the moment is already gone."
6: We'll listen to our 1994 interview with Sonny Rollins. Also, jazz historian Kevin Whitehead has an appreciation. And film critic Justin Chang tells us about the films at Cannes. First, the news.
8: Live from NPR News in Washington, I'm Windsor Johnston. President Trump says he'll make a final determination on Iran. The administration says it's close to an agreement with Tehran that could extend the current ceasefire for 60 days and reopen the Strait of Hormuz. Negotiators appear to be making progress, but major questions remain about Iran's nuclear program. Trita Parsi, an expert on U.S.-Iran relations, says there are signs of a possible deal.
9: The U.S. side wants to have the complete Iranian stockpile of highly enriched uranium to be shipped out of the country and destroyed. In the past, Iranians have agreed to ship out up to 98% of it, but they've kept a portion of it on their own soil. The U.S. wants to go to 100%. The Iranians have resisted, but there seems to be a pathway for a compromise on that issue.
8: Iran has not publicly signed on to any agreement. The two sides have exchanged fire in recent days, with President Trump threatening to return to a full-scale war. A judge in Kenya has temporarily suspended the setup of an Ebola quarantine facility. From Nairobi, Michael Koloki reports the U.S. has a role in the proposed center.
10: In an order issued late Thursday, Kenya's High Court said that the country was not allowed to admit anyone exposed to or infected by Ebola under an agreement between Kenya and the U.S. for the establishment of a quarantine facility locally. The court was responding to a case brought before it by the rights group, the Katiba Institute, challenging the setup of the quarantine site. The White House had earlier said the U.S. was setting up a facility in Kenya where Americans who had been exposed to Ebola would be quarantined, adding that those exhibiting symptoms of the disease would be moved to a third country. The Kenya High Court said its order suspending plans for the quarantine facility will remain in force until the case before it is finalized. For NPR News, I'm Michael Kaluki in Nairobi.
8: Protests at an ICE detention center in Newark, New Jersey, have stretched into a seventh day. Bruce Kahnweiser reports the demonstrations have at times turned violent.
11: Protesters and ICE agents have clashed periodically at Delaney Hall over the past week. Videos and images from local media show demonstrators have attempted to physically block vehicles from leaving the facility. ICE agents have responded to the blockades with pepper spray and physical force. There are reports that hundreds of detainees are on a hunger and labor strike, protesting the conditions inside the facility. Democratic representatives that toured Delaney Hall this week said detainees have been given food that had maggots in it. The New Jersey Department of Health sought to inspect the facility, but was denied full access. Governor Mikey Sherrill said denying access raises questions about what ICE is trying to hide. For NPR News, I'm Bruce Kahnweiser.
8: On Wall Street, the Dow was up 294 points, the Nasdaq up 26. This is NPR News.
2: Live from LAS News, I'm Nereida Moreno. A UC Berkeley and LA Times poll has Governor candidate Javier Becerra narrowly leading before Tuesday's primaries with 25%. Republican Steve Hilton and Democrat Tom Steyer are trailing a few points behind with 21% and 19%. According to a ballot tracker from the Political Data Incorporation, only 12% of voters have turned in their ballots. Nearly two dozen LA organizations say a proposal to reorganize California's budget could make big cuts to local services for older adults. McKenna Kramer reports.
12: The proposal would update a funding formula that supports local programs, like meals and mental health services. According to officials, it would cut more than $5 million from the city and county. Frank McRae is an 82-year-old who takes two buses to a senior center almost every day for a hot meal. He says the services are critical.
13: Mr. Legislator, Ms. Legislator, you have parents, don't you? You have aunties and uncles. Are you going to vote against them and what they need?
12: The organizations are asking officials to slow down and pause the proposal. McKenna Kramer, LAS News.
2: And here's what's happening in SoCal this weekend. The Long Beach Convention Center is hosting a scuba show this weekend where you can check out dive gear and even try scuba diving. In Pacoima, Tia Chucha's bookstore is hosting an art and literacy festival tomorrow. And the Fox Theater in Pomona is hosting a Mexican wrestling-inspired event called Lucha Vavum de la Lis, also happening tomorrow. You can check out our Best Things to Do weekend guide at LAist.com for more details. The time is 12:06.
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6: This is Fresh Air. I'm David B. Cooley. Tenor saxophonist Sonny Rollins died Monday. He was 95 years old. For decades, he had been hailed as the greatest living jazz musician. Today, we're going to listen to Terry's 1994 interview with Sonny Rollins. But first, we have this appreciation from jazz historian Kevin Whitehead. He says no figure in jazz was more universally revered.

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Sonny Rollins' four-decade last act began after a longer sabbatical. In 1966, fed up with the music business, he stopped recording for 6 years. When he came back in the 70s, much had changed. He was now using a

0: jazz historian Kevin Whitehead. Coming up, we listen to Terry's 1994 interview with Sonny Rollins. This is Fresh Air.
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0: This is Fresh Air. Today, we're remembering the great tenor saxophonist and improviser Sonny Rollins. He died Monday at the age of 95. Sonny Rollins started recording in the late 1940s. Early in his career, he played with musicians who were in the pantheon of modern jazz. Charlie Parker, Bud Powell, Thelonious Monk, Miles Davis, Max Roach, and Clifford Brown. Terry Gross spoke with Sonny Rollins in 1994. They began with his tenor saxophone solo from his 1972 recording of the Hoagy Carmichael song, Skylark.

0: That's tenor saxophonist Sonny Rollins from a live album recorded in Boston 4 days after 9/11. Rollins spoke with Terry Gross in 2005. He died Monday at the age of 95. Coming up, Justin Chang tells us about the films he saw at Cannes. This is Fresh Air.
1: 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Nereida Moreno with you. Stick around for All Things Considered with me coming up at 1. Actor John C. Reilly draws a question from the wildcard deck and talks about how being a middle child led to his acting career. Plus, the band Boards of Canada has just released a new album. 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
0: This is Fresh Air. The Cannes Film Festival has been a launchpad for some of the most acclaimed films in recent years, including Drive My Car, The Zone of Interest, Anora, and last year's Sentimental Value and The Secret Agent. Our film critic, Justin Chang, returned from the festival earlier this week. He says that although it wasn't a banner year for Cannes, there still were many good movies, and even a few great movies, to look forward to.
4: The first Cannes Film Festival I ever attended, in May 2006, was a deliriously star-studded affair. Penelope Cruz, Ethan Hawke, and Kirsten Dunst walked up the red-carpeted steps. Future Oscar hopefuls like Volver, Babel, and Marie Antoinette competed for the Palme d'Or, the festival's top prize. There were world premieres of blockbusters like The Da Vinci Code and X-Men: The Last Stand. Terrible movies, but great photo ops. And near the end of the festival, I walked into a film I knew nothing about called Pan's Labyrinth and emerged knowing I'd seen a classic. This year's Cannes kicked off with a 20th anniversary screening of Pan's Labyrinth, but otherwise there wasn't much of that 2006-era razzle-dazzle. The major Hollywood studios tightened their belts and stayed home, perhaps with still fresh memories of the stinging Cannes reception for the last Indiana Jones movie back in 2023. But there were stars here and there. Demi Moore and Stellan Skarsgård were on this year's jury. Adam Driver and Miles Teller showed up for the world premiere of James Gray's terrific 1986 set crime drama, Paper Tiger, in which they play brothers who unwisely go into business with the Russian mob. Driver and Teller are outstanding, and Scarlett Johansson is heartbreakingly good as a family member forced to deal with the fallout. Paper Tiger deserved a prize, but it left the festival empty-handed. Instead, the jury awarded the Palme d'Or to the gripping and sometimes infuriating small-town drama, Fjord. It's the second Palme win for the Romanian filmmaker Cristian Mungiu. He won his first in 2007 for the movie 4 months, 3 weeks, and 2 days. In Fjord, Sebastian Stan and Renata Reinsve are almost unrecognizable as an evangelical Christian couple who have recently moved from Romania to a small Norwegian town with their 5 children. In this scene, they sing a hymn with their church friends.

0: Anti-Weaponization Fund, including transferring money to the fund, considering any claims, or making any payments out of it. The fund has faced intense backlash from Democrats, as well as many Republicans.
1: That's NPR's Ryan Lucas reporting. Lawmakers in Louisiana have approved a new congressional map with one less Democratic district and five districts favoring Republicans. Brooke Thorington of member station WRKF reports the state's primaries were delayed to allow lawmakers to redistrict.
2: Republican lawmakers raced to eliminate one of the two majority black seats after the U.S. Supreme Court ruled the current map unconstitutional. That decision further weakened a central part of the Voting Rights Act. Democratic State Senator Royce Duplessis expressed his frustration with the process and a map that dilutes the black vote.
3: This is a vicious, vicious race to the bottom, and I believe that SB 121, even after these amendments, only accelerates that race to the bottom for us as a country.
2: Republican Louisiana Governor Jeff Landry is expected to sign off on the map before the legislative session ends on Monday. For NPR News, I'm Brooke Thorington in Baton Rouge.
1: At last check on Wall Street, the Dow was up 363 points. 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
4: Live from LAS News, I'm Nereida Moreno. Good afternoon. Arcadia's former mayor pleaded guilty today to acting as an illegal agent of China. Federal prosecutors say from 2020 to 2022, Eileen Wang illegally promoted Chinese interests in the U.S. And they say she and her then-fiancé Mike Sun ran a news website for LA County's Chinese American community and posted content based on orders from Beijing. Sun pleaded guilty to similar charges and got 4 years in prison. Wang could get up to 10 years. The LA Times reports that her sentencing is set for October. Meantime, OC fire officials reduced the safety zone around a damaged tank of toxic chemicals in Garden Grove to just 150 feet yesterday. Aaron Schrank has more.
5: A week after tens of thousands were evacuated from near a GKN aerospace facility in Orange County, authorities say the damaged tank is stable and poses no risks. Now it's time for cleanup and removal, which will be handled by hazmat teams from the Orange County Health Department, along with the South Coast Air Quality Management District. Neither agency responded to questions about the plan. A spokesperson for Garden Grove said the incident has cost the city more than $700,000 so far. Aaron Schrank, LAS News.
4: And Long Beach will break ground on a new aquatic center tomorrow. The Belmont Plaza pool will include two pools, one for competition and the other for learning and play. Officials say the project will serve the neighborhood ahead of the 2028 Olympics and inspire the next generation of swimmers. The city is hosting 11 Olympic events, including water polo and sailing. The time is 1:06.
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7: I'm LAist reporter Libby Rainey. I've been covering the World Cup, which has a history in Southern California. Join me for a free screening of the new documentary, Summer of 94. It follows the rise of the U.S. men's national team on the road to the 1994 tournament. It's Wednesday, June 10th at the Crawford in Pasadena. 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
8: 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I'm Juana Summers.
9: And I'm Sasha Pfeiffer. President Trump is huddling with top advisors at the White House to decide whether to accept a deal with Iran aimed at ending the war. For now, the Middle East officially has ceasefires in three separate conflicts, Iran, Lebanon, and Gaza, but there is still fighting going on in all three. NPR's Greg Myrie is following this from Tel Aviv and is on the line now. Hi, Greg.
10: Hi, Sasha.
9: So what is the president saying now about the possibility of a deal?
10: Well, Trump summarized the proposal on Truth Social, and he cited many familiar demands: no nuclear weapon for Iran, a reopening of the Strait of Hormuz, and he said the U.S. would lift its blockade of the Strait as well. Now, he promised a final determination, but Iranian officials say there is no agreement, that they haven't signed off on it, so Trump's word alone probably won't be enough. And meanwhile, we're seeing how fragile the current ceasefire is. The U.S. and Iran have had back-and-forth attacks throughout the week. The U.S. said it shot down Iranian drones threatening U.S. ships. Iran fired a missile at a U.S. military

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1: This is LAist 89.3. I'm Nereida Moreno. It's Food Friday when we talk about all things food and drink going into the weekend. And this week, we are doing a roundup of food news in LA. And joining us, as always, is LAist food and culture writer Gob Chabran. Hey, Gob.
2: Hey, Nereida.
1: So, Gob, you've got some pretty big news out of Long Beach. Let's start with that.
2: Yeah, so it has to do with the MECO program, which I've been reporting on a bit this past year. And for those who don't remember, it stands for Micro Enterprise Home Kitchen Operations. And what it means basically is that residents can get a permit to sell food that they cook out of their homes. So that can be either for pickup, delivery, or even sit down restaurants in either their backyard or living room. And Long Beach, my home city, just became the 19th jurisdiction in California to authorize them. And what makes Long Beach's version a bit notable is that renters don't have to get their landlord's permission to operate. So this is a big deal for the city because we're about 60% renters in terms of the population. So it's only voluntary if you decide to tell your landlord, but that means more and more people can participate in the program.
1: That is a big deal. And I know that you've been to some of these home restaurants, right? Tell us what you've seen.
2: Yeah. So I checked back with Lomo Fuego, and you'll remember we had their owner, Heidi Randolph, come in and bring some of her delicious food. Mm-hmm. She has a Peruvian restaurant in her backyard in Lakewood that I wrote about. I visited a couple weeks ago to see how she was doing. And it turns out they have become a bit of a victim of their own success. They've done so well that they actually hit the annual cap for the program, which is about $110,000 in gross sales, which means they've actually had to scale back their hours to just weekends. So it's a story that's both of the promise and the limits of the program.
1: That is really interesting. Okay, well, let's move on, though. There's a spot in the Arts District that just got some serious recognition. Tell us about Lynx.
2: Yeah, so Lynx just got added to the Michelin Guide for California last week. And it's only been open since March. So that's actually what kind of caught my eye. It's a cocktail bar located in the Arts District from Chef Joshua Skeens. And he was part of the team that opened up Cezanne, which is a 3-star Michelin restaurant in the Bay Area. He's partnered up with beverage director Brandon Temper, formerly of Felix Trattoria. And they've also worked together on another project called Leopardo. They also worked on pizzas together, which they serve at the restaurant, and they're partnering up for this concept. So at Lynx, each cocktail is based off of one ingredient. So they take a single element and push it as far as they could go. So think about a banana. It becomes the spirit, the bitters, the aroma. Nothing is wasted. And then also what's really interesting about them is they're building towards a full one-to-one menu. So 12 alcoholic cocktails matched with 12 zero-proof counterparts built with the same level of technique, 9 of which on the NA side are fully realized at the moment, but they're going to be adding the rest soon.
1: That sounds incredible. I need to try that. Okay, but finally, an update on the Beethoven Market in Mar Vista. That's the restaurant that lost its alcohol permit late last year. Gob, where do things stand?
2: Yeah, so Beethoven Market opened up in March of 2025 inside of this beautifully restored 1949 corner grocery store on Palms Boulevard in Mar Vista and became a neighborhood favorite pretty quickly. And for that reason, they lost their alcohol authorization in December after a number of code violations having to do with their hours, noise, zoning compliance, because they're surrounded by a residential area. But the way that the program is designed for their specific permit is that any violation triggers an automatic termination. So they have not served any alcohol since then. But earlier this month, there was a meeting with the Mar Vista Community Council where over 200 people showed up supporting the restaurant's right to get their permit back. So the council voted 7-3 in their favor. And the final decision still rests with the city's zoning administrator. No hearing date is set yet, but the community support is clearly there.
1: That's LAist food and culture writer Gob Chabran. You can find all of Gob's stories on our website, LAist.com. And the 50 Best organization just released its annual ranking of the top restaurants in North America, and it includes four spots in Los Angeles. South LA seafood spot Holbosch came in 26th, Downtown's Providence at 32, Somni at 46, and Chinatown ramen favorite Kato at 49. That list is compiled by 300 food industry voters. The time is 1:49.
3: Hi, this is Larry Mantle. Our LAist night at Dodgers Stadium has been so much fun the past few years. I'm really looking forward to it for this season. And you can get your tickets right now. The game is Saturday, July 11th. 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I hope to see you there Saturday, July 11th.
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0: This is All Things Considered from NPR News. I'm Juana Summers.
6: And I'm Sasha Pfeiffer. The gut microbiome is getting a lot of attention in wellness circles and on social media. These are the trillions of microbes that populate our intestines. Scientists know they influence our health in many important ways. And there's a lot of hype out there about how to fix or optimize your microbiome. NPR health correspondent Will Stone is here to help us sort out what we need to know. Hi, Will.
7: Hey there.
6: Could you first tell us, how do we know if we actually have a healthy microbiome?
7: Yeah, it can actually be tough to know, and that's because scientists are still figuring out how to even define what is healthy. There's no straightforward metric like there is for cholesterol or blood pressure. That said, we do have clues. So remember, your microbiome is this vast ecosystem inside of you. So you can look at the diversity of organisms in there, or you can look at how resilient it is in the face of disruption. Does it bounce back well? And there are certain groups of bacteria associated with better health, but researchers emphasize it's not as simple as good versus bad microbes, though if you look online, it can be framed that way, and you can even buy a special gut microbiome test to suss that out.
6: Right, and those tests, how useful are they, and what do they tell us?
7: At this point, they're really not all that helpful. These aren't tests your doctor orders to look for a specific pathogen making you sick. These are commercially available. They usually run a few hundred dollars. They measure all kinds of microbes if you send in a stool sample. I asked Dr. Alexander Koritz about them. He's a physician researcher at the University of Minnesota.
8: I think the message the patient gets, well, gee, my doctor never did this kind of testing. This looks very impressive. It must mean something. And the reality is, unfortunately, it's not very informative at all.
7: There are multiple reasons for that. I mean, as we said, it's hard to interpret these because we don't have a universal definition of healthy. But beyond that, research shows the results can vary substantially depending on which test you use.
6: So, Will, given then the possible limits of the tests, how much merit is there to the idea that we need to fix or somehow improve our gut microbiome?
7: So there are clearly aspects of our modern lifestyle which are not great for our gut microbiome. There's overuse of antibiotics. A big one, of course, is our diet. I spoke to Dr. Fergus Shanahan, who's at the National University of Ireland in Cork. He says people should realize we evolved with our microbiome, so it thrives when we, the host, are healthy, meaning the best things you can do are pretty simple: exercise, adequate sleep, eating whole foods, not a lot of processed stuff that's low in fiber. Here's Shanahan.
9: Your mother probably told you all these things in different language, but all the things you were ever told, they're all good for your microbiome as well. There isn't any need for some health guru to come along and say, oh, I've got some major potion now that's going to improve your microbiome.
7: Now, there are certainly tons of products out there being marketed in this way, and there is evidence, for example, that certain strains of probiotics can be useful in specific circumstances, say for reducing the risk of diarrhea from antibiotics or for preterm infants at risk of complications. But Shanahan says generally the data don't support the idea that the average healthy person benefits from taking these.
6: Will, could you leave us with a few tips for anybody who wants to make changes today for their gut health?
7: Yeah, the number one thing is fiber. Most of us don't get enough, all the experts I interviewed stress people should eat more. They should try to get different types of fiber. And if they like, they can go for fermented food because there's evidence that can be particularly beneficial.
6: That's NPR health correspondent Will Stone. Thank you.
7: Thank you.
10: The band Boards of Canada has a new album out today. It is their first in 13 years, and it's called Inferno. Here to tell us about it is Andrew P. Brown from NPR member station KUTX in Austin. Hi there.
11: Hi, happy to be here.
10: Happy to talk with you. Okay, I will start with a confession. I have never heard of Boards of Canada before, so tell me who they are.
11: They're a Scottish duo, two brothers, Michael Sanderson and Marcus Aon, and they have an extremely dedicated cult following. You know, they haven't done any major collaborations or had any real hit songs. The people that do follow them are extremely dedicated. They've had a huge influence on artists like Radiohead. Travis Scott sampled them. They are very pervasive on Instagram, and their music comes up in TikTok stories and all kinds of stuff. So they have kind of an underground vibe that a whole new generation of people are constantly discovering and attaching themselves to.
12: Let's see, I've lost track.
10: Okay, so super dedicated fan base. And yet, you mentioned that this album, Inferno, is the first album by this band in 13 years. Were the fans surprised?
11: Absolutely, yes. So I'm kind of a nerd with Boards of Canada, so I'm in a Facebook group that follows their every move. And when this album release started, it began with unlabeled VHS tapes arriving in people's mailboxes. But it was, like, very clearly seemed to be a Boards of Canada thing. It had their kind of symbolism on it, and when you put the tape in, it was a chopped up videos and tones, and people like, this feels like a Boards of Canada thing, but we don't know. That got the whole internet talking, and then that led to these giant wheat paste posters appearing in London and Tokyo and a few other cities that still had no explanation of what was going on, but everyone was like, okay, something is happening. And for a fan base that is, like, starving for starving for new material, for this to happen after 13 years was very exciting. And then soon after that, the label confirmed that there was a new album on the way, and it's kind of just been, I mean, as far as an album rollout, it has been the most exciting one I've seen this year. They really have done a good job of captivating people.
10: I mean, you mentioned VCRs. I don't know anyone who actually still has one, but let's move on here. For someone who is, like me, new to this kind of music, I know you're a fan. How would you suggest I listen?
11: I think Boards of Canada is music that is best listened to deeply. It's listened to actively. Like, they do have songs you can kind of put on in the background and enjoy, but for the most part, this album and their last album, really, to me, they feel like almost like watching a film where I want to have my phone off. I want to have no distractions. I don't want to be looking at a screen because they're really able to tell a story with sound and texture and little bits of verbal samples. And it feels like the album has an arc to it, and you'll miss out on a lot of it if you are easily distracted, which is, you know, easy to do with music these days.
10: Andrew P. Brown from KUTX in Austin, thank you so much for telling us about Boards of Canada.
11: My pleasure.
10: The band's new album, Inferno, is out today, and you can hear more in-depth conversations about incredible new albums that are out this week on today's episode of New Music Friday from NPR Music.

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2: 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Nereida Moreno with you. LAist is counting down to the June 2nd primary election. 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And don't forget to check out the LA Report's new afternoon edition, where we break down the day's top stories in just 5 minutes. 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
2: 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I'm Nereida Moreno. Also this hour, engineers at Jeff Bezos' space company Blue Origin are trying to figure out why their massive New Glenn rocket exploded on its launch pad last night. Despite steep odds, a small but growing share of Gen Zers are managing to buy homes. In fact, they're outpacing millennials at the same age. And it's Drake Week on the Billboard charts. We'll look at how the Canadian rapper is setting records for sheer quantity. It's Friday, May 26. NPR's National News is next.
6: Live from NPR News in Washington, I'm Ryland Barton. Former Attorney General Pam Bondi refused to answer questions on President Trump's involvement in the release of the Epstein files during a closed-door congressional hearing today. According to Democratic Congressman Ro Khanna, Bondi defended the administration's release of the files and said lawmakers need to bring in others to testify.
7: What she told us is that Todd Blanch was really managing the whole thing, so we need to ask Todd Blanch questions. She also told us, surprisingly, that the FBI it scrubbed a lot of the documents or held a lot of the documents before they got to the Justice Department. That means that we need to ask Kash Patel, why were those documents redacted or what documents were missing?
6: The congressman was speaking to CNN. Several survivors of sexual abuse and alleged trafficking by the disgraced former financier gathered outside the Capitol office where lawmakers interviewed Bondi. A federal judge has ordered President Trump's name to be removed from the Kennedy Center in Washington, D.C. According to the ruling, Congress named the center the John F. Kennedy Center for the Performing Arts as a memorial and, quote, the center may not be officially named for anyone else except by an act of Congress. The judge also temporarily halted Trump's planned 2-year closure of the center. The Israeli military has pushed farther into Lebanon while launching airstrikes, NPR's Jane Arraf reports.
8: Israel launched its most intense airstrikes in weeks, despite a U.S.-brokered ceasefire. Israeli Prime Minister Benjamin Netanyahu vowed to crush Hezbollah and said Israeli forces were capturing and controlling areas in Lebanon. Lebanese health authorities said the dead included 2 children and 3 women in attacks on a village in southern Lebanon. Iran-backed Hezbollah said it targeted Israeli forces and tanks advancing in the south. Iran has insisted on an end to the war in Lebanon as part of any peace agreement with the U.S. Jane Arraf, NPR News, Beirut.
6: Major stock indexes closed higher today. The Dow added nearly 0.75%, as NPR's Rafael Nam reports May has been great for Wall Street, but despite the war with Iran.
9: Despite the economic concerns created by the war with Iran, stock indexes have been hitting records this month, with the Nasdaq up 8% in May. That's because investors believe the war will end sooner rather than later. Oil prices, for example, have fallen sharply this month. But it's also that company earnings have been decent, and consumer spending has held up better than expected, despite the high gas prices, in part because of tax refunds. The issue here, though, is that even if the war ends, gas prices will take a while to return to levels from before the U.S. and Israel attacked Iran. So the inflation risks to the U.S. economy are far from over. Rafael Nam, NPR News.
6: The S&P 500 and NASDAQ both added less than 0.25%. 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
2: Live from LAS News, I'm Nereida Moreno. Good afternoon. LA Mayor Karen Bass has signed the city's budget for next fiscal year. The nearly $15 billion budget aims to address homelessness, housing, and hiring more police officers. There were no massive layoffs in this budget, unlike last year, because of projected revenue increases. Mayor Bass is seeking re-election in Tuesday's primary. Meanwhile, an Altadena couple who paid nearly $15,000 in rent while displaced from their home are now suing their landlord for alleged price gouging. Prosecutors filed a handful of criminal charges against landlords after last year's fires, but the couple's lawyer, Josh Nooney, says this is the first rent gouging case filed by private individuals.
10: They want to get back the money that was taken from them, and they also want to make sure to send a message to others that this shouldn't be done to other families when they're in times of crisis.
2: The couple have been back in their home since November. It survived the fire but needed extensive cleaning, and the landlords did not respond to our request for comment. And the Cheech Museum in Riverside is turning four, and to celebrate, it's unveiling its latest exhibit tomorrow. It's called We the People, Chicano Art in the USA, and it features over 120 works by more than 60 artists. Here's founder Cheech Marin.
11: We're in the Midwest promoting, and yeah, it's gaining momentum. And there was a phrase we always used, that Chicano art is American art, you know, and it's just kind of having people get used to that idea and that philosophy.
2: That exhibit runs through next May. And you're listening to LAS News. The time is 2:06.
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0: 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I'm Sasha Pfeiffer.
14: And I'm Juana Summers. This week on the show, we heard about big elections in Texas, Maine, and California. In recent weeks, it was Louisiana, Georgia, and Indiana. All of these, they are primary elections to pick who contests the general election in the fall. But in today's politics, in many places, the primary is where the general election is all but decided. And that's shaping how Congress behaves. Political correspondent Ashley Lopez and congressional reporter Eric McDaniel are here in the studio to break this all down. Hi to both of you.
15: Hey. Howdy. There.
14: Ashley, I will start with you. Many voters, as we know, they don't start paying attention to the midterms until the fall. So why the focus on primaries?
15: Well, because primary elections are deciding who ends up in Congress, not the general election in November that, yeah, most voters will participate in. I mean, this has been true for House seats for the past several election cycles, but there are a couple of trends this year that are changing the stakes and outcomes of primaries.
14: And how so? What's different this year?
15: I mean, one big thing is that the redistricting battle set off by President Trump last year, all these new maps have led to the smallest number of competitive congressional races in recent history. That means that in the overwhelming majority of seats, more than 90%, one party is already favored to win. So voters really only have the ability to determine who wins in primaries, which, you know, as we mentioned, far fewer voters actually participate in. The other factor is that there has been some changes to primary structure. States are choosing to exclude voters who aren't registered with a party from these races, which are called closed primaries. This is something that John Updike, who works for a group called Open Primaries, has been watching closely.
16: And now what we're seeing is that the parties have said, okay, we've gerrymandered the country into oblivion. There's not much more gerrymandering that we can do. Now we've got to start shutting down these open primaries. And the Democrats are doing it, and the Republicans are doing it.
15: And the result of all of this is a system that basically ensures that smaller groups of more ideological voters are determining who gets into Congress well before the

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1: And it's here on LAS 89.3. I'm Nereida Moreno. More LAS news is coming up in 15 minutes. But first, some of the headlines we're watching. Louisiana lawmakers have passed a new congressional map to pick up a Republican seat while leaving the state with just one of its two majority black House districts. Meanwhile, prices for tomatoes are up 40% over the past year. The Iran war has spiked shipping costs, and President Trump slapped tariffs on tomatoes from Mexico, which grows most of America's supply. And closer to home, more than 40 lawsuits have been filed against GKN Aerospace after last week's chemical tank failure in Garden Grove. The company issued an apology earlier this week, and the OC District Attorney has launched an investigation. Coming up on All Things Considered, engineers at Jeff Bezos' space company Blue Origin are trying to figure out why their rocket exploded last night. That's still ahead on LAS 89.3, and the time is 2:19.
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0: 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I'm Juana Summers.
9: And I'm Sasha Pfeiffer. Could we see President Trump's face on a newly created $250 bill? On Thursday, Treasury Secretary Scott Bessent said his department was making preparations for this new currency. It would commemorate the nation's 250th birthday. But he acknowledged one big obstacle in the way, the law.
10: At present, no living person can be on U.S. currency, and the currency must say, "In God we trust." So right now, there is proposed legislation that in front of the House, in front of the Senate, to change the first requirement so that a living person, Donald J. Trump, could be on a $250 bill.
9: That prohibition against a living person being on U.S. currency traces back to an 1866 law. To learn more, we've called a financial historian, Brendan Greeley. Brendan, welcome.
11: Thank you.
9: How did that 1866 law come about?
11: Well, it was during the Civil War that the United States began printing its own currency for the first time. Before the Civil War, private banks printed their own banknotes. And so originally those greenbacks were printed with what we might call patriotic education. There was a scene of the Battle of Saratoga. There was a scene of Pocahontas getting baptized or the signing of the Declaration of Independence. These were on the physical notes that came out. And so an enterprising treasury official put his own face on the note. He wasn't supposed to. It was supposed to be a picture of William Clark, the explorer of Lewis and Clark. But, he just put his own face in there. So Congress was fed up with a lot of things already and passed this law in 1866 saying you can't put any living person on American currency.
9: But plans were announced earlier this year to print President Trump's face on a commemorative gold coin. So does this law also apply to coins?
11: No, it doesn't. It just applies to securities like treasury bills and physical banknotes. So there's an understanding that you have to both make sure that the bill physically works. you know, that it literally fits into, you know, ATMs and is can
9: vending
11: be read
9: machines,
11: by ATMs,
9: et cetera.
11: Vending machines, all of that. That's a process that normally takes years. In addition to that, normally there's an understanding that you have to create some sort of political consensus around what goes on a Federal Reserve note. And so I think part of the problem right now is that they've shortchanged that process.
9: You know, this is reminding me that for, I think, about a decade, there have been efforts to put Harriet Tubman's picture on the $20 bill in place of Andrew Jackson. That's still in the works. So how does this compare to that?
11: Absolutely. And that was an open public consultative process. And then the Trump administration, the first time around, decided that that was not something that they wanted to continue. So they stopped. That was proceeding along the normal ways in which we reimagine currency. You know, this is not easy to do, to figure out how you get an entire nation to agree that this is something that represents us, that is important to us, and we want to see it every day. This is a very old problem as well. There was a time, you know, when we minted coins, that was the only time you ever came into contact with the government. It was the only time you ever saw the emperor. When you saw the emperor or the king or the queen's face on a coin, that was how you knew who was in charge.
9: Speaking of emperors, you know, in preparing to talk with you, I read that President George Washington refused to appear on coins because, in his words, he thought it would be monarchical. So if President Trump does end up appearing on the $250 bill, what would that signal

0: Saturday and Sunday, where you can check out dive gear and even try scuba diving. In Pacoima, Tia Chucha's bookstore is hosting an art and literacy festival tomorrow, and the Fox Theater in Pomona is hosting a Mexican wrestling-inspired event called Lucha Babum de la Liz, also tomorrow. You can check out our Best Things to Do weekend guide at LAIS.com for more details. Coming up on All Things Considered, despite the odds, a small but growing share of Gen Zers are managing to buy homes. That's ahead. It's 2:30.
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3: Live from NPR News in Washington, I'm Janine Herbst. President Trump met with aides today on a possible ceasefire extension in the U.S. war in Iran. On social media, Trump suggested he was ready to make a decision on a memorandum of understanding that, if approved, would extend the ceasefire by 60 days as peace talks continue. Trita Parsi is with the Quincy Institute for Responsible Statecraft.
4: Obviously, there's going to have to be progress on some of these different issues, such as the opening of the straits, the release of the funds. But it will also be very interesting to see how the messaging from the two sides will evolve. Right now, for the last couple of days, the Trump administration, even though they don't have a deal, have already started to defend the deal. And I think it's a very clear indication that they truly believe that they're close.
3: Speaking there to NPR's Here and Now. An ICE agent has been arrested in relation to the January shooting in Minneapolis of a Venezuelan immigrant. And here's Meg Anderson reports Christian Castro was arrested in Texas.
5: Castro is facing four counts of second-degree assault and one count of falsely reporting a crime for the shooting of Julio Sosa Solis. The ICE agent allegedly shot through the front door of a house Sosa Solis had entered while fleeing the agent. The Justice Department initially charged Sosa Solis with assault, but later dropped the charges after acknowledging that the officers involved had made untruthful statements about the incident. Castro is the second federal agent to be charged for actions taken during the enforcement surge in Minnesota. The state has not charged anyone in the fatal shootings of Renee Good and Alex Preddy. Meg Anderson, NPR News.
3: A federal judge today says President Trump's name was illegally added to the John F. Kennedy Center for the Performing Arts in Washington, saying the name can only be changed by Congress. The judge gave Trump 14 days to remove the physical signage from the building and update the website, and also halted Trump's planned two-year closure of the center. 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
0: Live from LAIS News, I'm Nereida Moreno. A UC Berkeley and LA Times poll has Governor candidate Javier Becerra narrowly leading before Tuesday's primaries with 25% support. Republican Steve Hilton and Democrat Tom Steyer are trailing a few points behind with 21 and 19% respectively. According to a ballot tracker from the Political Data Incorporation, only 12% of voters have turned in their ballots. State officials want to change how California distributes money to counties for older adult services. Nearly two dozen LA groups say it would lead to significant cuts for meal programs, transportation, and caregiver support. Peter G is with the Little Tokyo Service Center.
6: It would be more older adults and their caregivers that would be going hungry, a lot more people that would be facing isolation, a lot more people that would be experiencing homelessness and housing insecurity.
0: Organizations say the funding drop could mean more than 400,000 fewer meals served in LA County each year. LA Metro is beginning to recruit its first class of police officers. The agency posted job descriptions this week for entry-level and senior positions. They'll be responsible for patrolling the countywide transportation system and responding to emergencies. Currently, the agency contracts with the LAPD and the Sheriff's Department to police its trains, buses, and stations. That system will be phased out over the next several years. And Monster Palooza comes to the Pasadena Convention Center this weekend. It's a celebration of monster movie magic with hundreds of exhibitors, gory makeup demos, and cosplay galore. There's also panels.

0: I'm LAS reporter Libby Rainey, and I've been covering the World Cup, which has a history in Southern California. Join me Wednesday, June 10th, for a free screening of Summer of 94, a new documentary about the 1994 World Cup. Tickets at las.com/events.
1: Hi, this is Larry Mantle. I recently interviewed L.A. mayoral candidates Karen Bass, Ray Wong, Nithya Raman, and Adam Miller. You can hear those in-depth interviews as part of our voter game plan at las.com/vote.
2: Stagnated too, but not as dramatically. Eric Hurst is an economics professor at the University of Chicago.
3: So over long periods of time, it is these two things are kind of tracking each other. It just so happened that the hourly grew a lot in the 2022 and 23, and now the salary are growing more in the 25 and 26.
2: One of the main ways to get a higher wage is to get a new job. Hurst says salaried workers have a tougher time doing that. So if you're, say, an economics professor,
3: it takes us a little bit longer to kind of, you know, churn and search and find a right match. And now we're making up for our losses a little bit later.
2: Both hourly and salaried workers saw their wages increase slower than the rate of inflation, which means their real wages, or their ability to afford stuff, actually went down. I'm Kaylee Wells for Marketplace.

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1: And it's here on LAist 89.3 and the LAist app. More local news in 15 minutes. Meanwhile, I'm Julia Paskin with some of the headlines we're following. President Donald Trump met with his advisors but has not yet made a decision on whether to move forward with a deal to extend the Iran ceasefire and reopen the Strait of Hormuz. Iran says the agreement has not been finalized. And a federal judge has ruled that President Trump's name was illegally added to the Kennedy Center and blocked the administration from closing the cultural and arts venue for major renovations. Trump said in response that he is backing away from his proposed renovation and returning control of the arts institution to Congress. There are only 4 days until the California primary election. Our voter game plan has info on all of the candidates and the issues in one place. So you can cast an informed vote by going to laist.com/vote. Stay with us. 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Time is 4:19.
2: Hi, this is Larry Mantle. Next time on Film Week, our critics tell us about the eagerly anticipated horror movie Backrooms, directed by 20-year-old Kane Parsons. We'll also hear about the musical Power Ballad from Once's John Carney. It stars Paul Rudd and Nick Jonas. And the pre-D-Day historical drama Pressure, starring Andrew Scott and Brendan Fraser. It's all coming up Friday at 10, Saturday at noon on Film Week.
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0: From NPR News, this is All Things Considered. I'm Juana Summers.
5: And I'm Sasha Pfeiffer. Could we see President Trump's face on a newly created $250 bill? On Thursday, Treasury Secretary Scott Bessent said his department was making preparations for this new currency. It would commemorate the nation's 250th birthday. But he acknowledged one big obstacle in the way, the law.
6: At present, no living person can be on U.S. currency, and the currency must say, "In God we trust." So right now there is proposed legislation that in front of the House, in front of the Senate, to change the first requirement so that a living person, Donald J. Trump, could be on a $250 bill.
5: That prohibition against a living person being on U.S. currency traces back to an 1866 law. To learn more, we've called a financial historian, Brendan Greeley. Brendan, welcome.
7: Thank you.
5: How did that 1866 law come about?
7: Well, it was during the Civil War that the United States began printing its own currency for the first time. Before the Civil War, private banks printed their own banknotes. And so originally those greenbacks were printed with what we might call patriotic education. There was a scene of the Battle of Saratoga. There was a scene of Pocahontas getting baptized or the signing of the Declaration of Independence. These were on the physical notes that came out. And so an enterprising treasury official put his own face on the note. He wasn't supposed to. It was supposed to be a picture of William Clark, the explorer of Lewis and Clark. But, you know, he just put his own face in there. So Congress was fed up with a lot of things already and passed this law in 1866 saying you can't put any living person on American currency.
5: But plans were announced earlier this year to print President Trump's face on a commemorative gold coin. So does this law also apply to coins?
7: No, it doesn't. It just applies to securities like treasury bills and physical banknotes. So there's an understanding that you have to both make sure that the bill physically works, you know, that it literally fits into, you know, ATMs and is can
5: vending
7: be read by ATMs, vending machines, all of that. That's a process that normally takes years. In addition to that, normally there's an understanding that you have to create some sort of political consensus around what goes on a Federal Reserve note. And so I think part of the problem right now is that they've shortchanged that process.
5: You know, this is reminding me that for, I think, about a decade, there have been efforts to put Harriet Tubman's picture on the $20 bill in place of Andrew Jackson. That's still in the works. So how does this compare to that?
7: Absolutely. And that was an open, public, consultative process. And then the Trump administration, the first time around, decided that that was not something that they wanted to continue. So they stopped. That was proceeding along the normal ways in which we reimagine currency. You know, this is not easy to do, to figure out how you get an entire nation to agree that this is something that represents us, that is important to us, and we want to see it every day. This is a very old problem as well. There was a time, you know, when we minted coins, that that was the only time you ever came into contact with the government. It was the only time you ever saw the emperor. When you saw the emperor or the king or the queen's face on a coin, that was how you knew who was in charge.
5: Speaking of emperors, you know, in preparing to talk with you, I read that President George Washington refused to appear on coins because, in his words, he thought it would be monarchical. So if President Trump does end up appearing on the $250 bill, what would that signal to you about the political cultural moment we're in?
7: Yeah, I worry about that a little bit. Historically, a new face on a coin indicates a change of regime, not just a change of ruler, but a change of the way we think about what government is. Charles II in the English Restoration made sure that he reminted all of the gold coins to put his own face and, more importantly, his flowing long hair to make sure that it was clear that the roundheads were no longer in charge, but the royals were back. This is a break in what we've thought of as the Federal Reserve banknotes. It's been very clear for decades now that we know the six founders who go on our money. If we were to put a sitting president on these bills, it would represent, I think, a change in regime, a change in the way we think about the country, a change in the way we think about who's in charge.
5: But I can imagine someone saying, isn't it ultimately harmless? Maybe it satisfies someone's vanity, but really, what's the downside of having a living president on a coin, even if it's a deviation from everything we've always done since 1866?
7: We have a long historical tradition in America of depoliticizing the federal government. It's not perfect, but we work at it to make sure that we are a nation of laws and not men. That you do not have a brand new system of patronage every time a new president comes into office. When you put a sitting president on the money, you're sending a broader signal that is true, I think, more broadly across the government, that this is a country where a human is in power, and that human is constrained by seemingly not all that much. And the ability to remake the currency in his image is a symptom, I think. It runs parallel to the ability to remake the entire federal government in his image.
5: That is financial historian Brendan Greeley. His new book is The Almighty Dollar, 500 Years of the World's Most Powerful Money. Brendan, thank you.
7: Thank you.
0: A Kenyan court has temporarily halted U.S. plans to open an Ebola quarantine facility in the country. The outbreak is in neighboring Uganda and the Democratic Republic of Congo. The court's decision follows protests from Kenyan activists and doctors over infection risks, along with claims that the country could be used as a, quote, containment colony. The isolation center was set to begin operations today with a staff of U.S. medical personnel. Michael Koloki reports from Nairobi.
8: News of the proposed U.S. Ebola quarantine facility in Kenya has dominated headlines here all week.
9: A 50-bed Ebola quarantine facility for Americans exposed to the deadly virus is set to become operational in Kenya on Friday.
8: The isolation center was to be set up at a military airbase in Laikipia, around 100 miles north of Nairobi, to treat U.S. citizens exposed to the virus in neighboring Uganda and the Democratic Republic of Congo. Patients could then be evacuated to medical facilities in Europe on a case-by-case basis. The Congo remains the epicenter of the outbreak, with over 200 suspected deaths and nearly 1,000 infections, while Uganda has reported one death and a handful of cases.
10: The court has granted conservatory orders.
8: But then came news on Friday that a Nairobi court had temporarily halted plans for the opening of the U.S. quarantine facility. The court granted a petition filed by the civil society group Katiba Institute, which warned the arrangement poses what it called grave and imminent risks to public health. The U.S. proposal has sparked strong criticism from politicians and medical groups. And on the streets of Nairobi today, some Kenyans, like Robert Kiberenge, were quite forthright.
11: As Kenyans, we totally reject the establishment of a U.S. citizens' Ebola quarantine in Kenya. We are totally opposed to it.
8: But he added this caveat.
11: But if it is meant to accommodate every human being, Kenyans and the U.S. citizens, we shall agree. Kenya is not a geopolitical isolation ward. Kenya is a sovereign nation. Americans must respect us.
8: The United States has pledged $13.5 million to support Kenya's Ebola preparedness, alongside wider regional funding. So far, only one American, a missionary, has contracted the virus in the latest outbreak and was evacuated to Germany for treatment. The Kenyan High Court will hear the case again next week. Michael Kaloki, NPR News, Nairobi.
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1: 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UCLA's Festival of Preservation continues to hold free film screenings at the Hammer Museum tonight and through the weekend. And Sunday, Angel City FC takes on the North Carolina Courage at BMO Stadium at 4. 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